Music there from Ferris and Jason Romero from their recording, forthcoming release, the recording These Are the Days That Turn Into Years. It is due to be released in June, which is technically tomorrow. I think actually it's set for a middle of June release. For this new collection from Ferris and Jason Romero, Big Time World, the name of the song that we heard from that forthcoming collection from Ferris and Jason Romero, to round out the first set of selections here in this first hour of Sunday's Back Porch Music here on WUNC. Freddie Jenkins with the program for you tonight. Thank you very much for listening. 8 o'clock on Friday, Saturday, and Sunday evenings. Back Porch Music on WUNC. Just ahead of that, from Ferris and Jason Romero, we heard music from the group The East Texas Serenaders, a selection titled The Sweetest Flower from that string ensemble. Music recorded in the late 20s from the East Texas Serenaders, recorded in Dallas, Texas. Before that, more music with Texas connections. We heard Lyle Lovett, and from his recording Pontiac, we heard the song If I Had a Boat. Bonnie Rideout prior to that from the recording A Scottish Fiddle Collection, and from that we heard a medley of selections, Gilly Callum, Highland Rant, Ryan's Rant were the three selections there included in that trio of tunes for that one track from the recording A Scottish Fiddle Collection from Bonnie Rideout. Ahead of that, a version of the Beatles song Eleanor Rigby, and that was done by the group Blue Mule from their recording 23 Strings. And to begin, music from Appalachian Roadshow, their most recent recording, which was released toward the end of last year, maybe early this year. The collection is called Della Jane's Heart. Hell Broke Loose in Georgia, their version of that fiddle tune to begin the evening on this Sunday night. Thanks again for listening, and thanks for your support. 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Tickets, charlie-pool.com. And Our State Magazine's Celebration of North Carolina Storytellers at Elon University. Hear stories behind the stories from Editor-in-Chief Elizabeth Hudson. Humorous science insights from Eleanor Spicer Rice, and more on June 13th. 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

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Break at a minute after 9 for an NPR News update, and then continue on with another hour of music. At 10 o'clock tonight, we join the BBC, and that is heard overnight. Back Porch Music Friday, Saturday, and Sunday nights at 8 each weekend here on WUNC. Just ahead of music there from the Scott Brothers, we heard music from Jerry Douglas and his recording Glide with the instrumental Bounce. He was joined, Jerry Douglas on the dobro, joined by Sam Bush on mandolin and Edgar Meyer on the bass for that selection, song written by Sam Bush and Edgar Meyer. Before that, music from Laurie Lewis and the Right Hands from the latest collection from Laurie Lewis and the Right Hands. It's been out just a month or so now. The recording is called Oh California. And from that, the song that we heard from that release was titled Wheel of Life, written by Laurie Lewis. Ahead of that, we heard music from Bill Evans, the banjo player, Bill Evans, and from his recording called In Good Company, we heard The Distance Between Two Points. And to begin, music from a release issued earlier in the year from the duo of Eric Brace and Tom Utes from their collection Circle and Square. And from that, we heard Thomas Hart Benton. Thanks so much again for listening. Thanks for your support. 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To close out this first hour of tonight's program, here's some music from Max Wareham from his recording, Daggummit.

Music there from Max Wareham from his collection Daggummit, and the song called Bar Blues from this recording. The recording produced by Peter Rowan and Max Wareham, with really fine turns there on that selection by all the soloists. Laura Orsho on the fiddle, Max Wareham on the banjo, Chris Henry on mandolin with Chris Eldridge on the guitar. All showing very nicely there on that selection. The Bar Blues from the recording Daggummit from Max Wareham. And that music takes us up to just about a minute after nine on this Sunday night. It's Back Porch Music here on WUNC. Freddie Jenkins with the program this evening. Thanks so much for listening. 8 o'clock on Friday, Saturday, and Sunday nights, Back Porch Music each weekend here on WUNC. Thanks for listening. Thanks for your support of this and all the programming here. 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We'll take this break at a minute after nine for the NPR News and then a second hour of music.

Music there from the Steel Wheels from a collection released earlier in the year, a self-titled release, and from that, Banjos for Everyone is the name of that song, although the lyrics said something different. Banjos for Everyone, the song from the Steel Wheels, and that recently issued music from the Steel Wheels, closing out the first set of selections here in the second hour of this Sunday's Back Porch Music, just past 9:30. Freddie Jenkins with the program for you on this Sunday night, 8 o'clock, Friday, Saturday, and Sunday nights, Back Porch Music. Here each weekend on WUNC. Thanks very much for listening tonight. Just ahead of that music from the Steel Wheels, more recently issued music from Steep Canyon Rangers. Their recording was released just this month. It's called Next Act. And from that, Rumble Strips was the name of the song that we heard. Solas ahead of that, and their version of the song Darkness, Darkness. That version of it comes from their collection All These Years. We heard a version of Old Dangerfield prior to that from Adam Hurt. Adam Hurt playing music on the gourd banjo. And from that collection, the version of Old Dangerfield, the collection is called Insight. Before that, we heard some music from Kathy Mattea from her recording Calling Me Home, A Far Cry, the name of the song that we heard. And to begin, a version of the Charlie Parker tune, Now's the Time, the jazz tune done by Alan Bybee and Wayne Benson. From their collection, The Mandolin Chronicles, from that mandolin duo. Thanks again for listening. 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We'll begin the next set of selections with some music from the duo of Tony Furtado and Dirk Powell.

Robbie Foulkes from his collection Gone Away Backward, I'll Trade You Money for Wine, the name of the selection, his composition, with a really outstanding work there from Jenny Scheinman on the fiddle for that selection. Again, from this recording, Gone Away Backward, Robbie Foulkes with I'll Trade You Money for Wine, and that'll take us up to about 10 minutes away from 10 o'clock on this Sunday evening. It's Backward Music here on WUNC. We'll join the BBC at 10 o'clock, so just a bit more music here before we close out this Sunday evening edition of Back Porch Music, Friday, Saturday, and Sunday nights. Back Porch Music each weekend here on WUNC. Freddie Jacobs with the program. Thanks so much for listening. Just ahead of that music from Robbie Foulkes, we heard music from the duo of Tyler Ramsey and Carl Bramall. And from their recording Celestine, we heard Elizabeth Brown. Another duo prior to that, the duo of Bird Moore and Jess Johnston on guitar and fiddle, respectively, from 1930, the tune called My Trouble Blues. Before that, music from a trio, the trio I'm With Her, and from their live collection, music recorded on their tour of last year, the release issued earlier this year. It's called Sing Me Alive, Sarah Giroux, Sarah Watkins, and Aoife O'Donovan, the trio I'm With Her. Ancient Light, the name of the song that we heard. And to begin, some music from the duo of Tony Furtado and Dirk Powell from their recording on Rounder Records. It's simply called Tony Furtado and Dirk Powell, and from that collection, their version of Keep Your Lamp Trimmed and Burning. Again, thanks for listening. 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Here's some recently issued music from the Cody Norris Show.

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Music from the duo of Martin Hayes, fiddle, Dennis Cahill on guitar, from their recording The Lonesome Touch, and from that, Lament for Limerick, the name of the song, to close out the music for this Sunday evening's Back Porch Music. Just ahead of that, music from the Cody Norris Show, from their latest collection, is just issued, called Spirit of America, and the instrumental Declaration of Independence is what we heard from the Cody Norris Show. And again, that closes out Back Porch Music for this Sunday night. Freddie Jenkins here with the program this evening. Thank you very much for listening. Back Porch Music each Friday, Saturday, and Sunday, beginning at 8 o'clock here on WUNC. We'll join the BBC next. That'll continue overnight. See you next weekend.

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1: Hello, and welcome to The History Hour with me, Max Pearson. 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
2: Back then, hearing that someone kissed was considered a sin. 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

0: 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This is WUNC News. It's 5 o'clock. Good morning. Israel is expanding its Lebanon offensive. It's Monday, June 1st. I'm Eric Hodge. This is Morning Edition from WUNC News. Meanwhile, U.S.-Iran peace talks are stalling as the two sides resume attacks. Congress is returning to D.C. with a long to-do list. Recent court rulings are creating more obstacles for President Trump's anti-weaponization fund. Maine Democrat Graham Plattner is running for the U.S. Senate on a message that says the political system is rigged to favor the wealthy. And President Trump says an event celebrating America's 250th birthday should instead be a rally with him as the headliner after many of the artists slated to perform dropped out. First, this news.
1: Live from NPR News in Washington, I'm Dave Mattingly. There's still no word from President Trump on whether the U.S. and Iran will agree to extend their ongoing ceasefire by 60 days. NPR's Tamara Keith says the president has been signaling a decision was near since late last week.
2: On Friday, President Trump announced he was heading into the Situation Room for a high-level meeting about the potential deal, quote, to make a final determination. He was there for 2 hours, and we still don't know what he decided. Over the past 2 months, there have been many threats from President Trump

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1: Across Africa, U.S. funding of HIV/AIDS programs is being changed dramatically. And in Mozambique, doctors are battling the disease alongside big infrastructure challenges, like access to electricity and water.
2: Water and power are still struggling in the country. 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
1: 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And our state magazine celebration of North Carolina storytellers at Elon University. Hear the wit of Donald Davis, songs from Josh Goforth, and more on Saturday, June 13th. 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Partly sunny today, a chance of scattered showers and thunderstorms this afternoon. Highs in the upper 80s in the Piedmont and the Sandhills, upper 70s along the coast. Tonight, mostly cloudy, lows around 60. Sunny, breezy, and cooler tomorrow. Highs in the low to mid 70s. It's 67 degrees in the Triangle, 68 in Fayetteville, 67 in the Triad, and 69 degrees along the Outer Banks at 6 o'clock. Good morning. Congress is returning to Washington with a long to-do list. It's Monday, June 1st. I'm Eric Hodge. This is Morning Edition from WUNC News. On that list is disentangling immigration enforcement funding from the president's weaponization fund. New Jersey's governor called in the state police over the weekend to minimize the violence during protests at an ICE facility in Newark. With 5 months to go until the general election, how are Republicans running for office explaining to voters why they should retain control of Congress? And in North Carolina, how researchers are using the state's sweet potato surplus. First, this news.
2: Live from NPR News in Washington, I'm Libby Casey. Israel has expanded its invasion of Lebanon with its deepest incursion of ground forces in the country in 26 years. It has also intensified airstrikes in southern Lebanon, where it has damaged a hospital. That's according to Lebanon's health ministry. NPR's Jane Araf has more.
3: Israeli forces have been closing in on the city of Nabatea in southern Lebanon, while Israel continues strikes in the ancient city of Tyre. Lebanon's health ministry said 13 health workers were wounded in an attack close to Tyre's Hiram Hospital, which was also significantly damaged. The militant group Hezbollah claimed attacks on Israeli tanks and troops within Lebanon and launched rockets into northern Israel. Israeli forces took control of a strategic Crusader-era castle with views across southern Lebanon, raising the Israeli flag above the stone walls. France has called for an emergency UN Security Council session to discuss the invasion. Jane Araf, NPR News, Beirut.
2: Ukrainian President Volodymyr Zelensky says he is pleading with President Trump and Congress to boost the production of air defense missiles and send them to his

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1: I can relate to that feeling of a lack of control. Sophia, what about you? What led you to do this in your spare time?
2: AI is this kind of like rapidly evolving technology that's starting to collide with almost every other technological domain. And I see this very actively in the space industry where I have formal background and also just in market trends. And our way of making an impact in this space is trying to create a transparency tool. We see this as kind of an opportunity for the public to get involved, even if they are not sort of in Silicon Valley themselves developing these models. They have really important feedback to give.
1: Anushree Chaudhary and Sophia Wang are the co-leads on Mapping AI, a project designed to track who's influencing artificial intelligence. Thank you both.
2: Thank you so much.
3: Thank you so much for having us.
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5: 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Partly sunny today, a chance of scattered showers and thunderstorms this afternoon. Highs in the upper 80s in the Piedmont and the Sand Hills, upper 70s along the coast. It's 67 in the Triangle, 69 in Fayetteville, 68 in the Triad, and 70 degrees along the Outer Banks at 7 o'clock. Good morning. Israel's expanding its Lebanon offensive. It's Monday, June 1st. I'm Eric Hodge. This is Morning Edition from WUNC News.

0: Meanwhile, U.S. Iran peace talks stall. President Trump says an event celebrating America's 250th birthday should instead be a rally with him as a headliner after many of the artists slated to perform dropped out. Lawmakers in North Carolina are trying to tighten their anti-gang laws. Wellness influencers are promoting supplements of cow colostrum, but does science back up their advice? And how the Los Angeles Iranian diaspora feels about the coming World Cup amidst the war. First, this news.
1: Live from NPR News in Washington, I'm Libby Casey. Congress returns to the Capitol today after a week's recess with a long to-do list. Republicans want to approve funding for immigration enforcement, but that is stuck because Democrats plan to introduce amendments focused on the fund President Trump created to pay people who claim the federal government targeted them. NPR's Eric McDaniel says Democrats want to get Republicans on the record.
2: It became clear that an amendment outlawing the fund could get, like, 30 Republican votes, probably, which would be embarrassing for Republicans. So GOP leaders pushed the vote on the package to this week. But President Trump hasn't backed down on the fund in the time they were at home, and it doesn't seem like waiting has made things any easier. Some lawmakers are also angry that the president allocated this money in the first place. He did it unilaterally, even though it is Congress's job to decide how taxpayer dollars are spent.
1: Congress also faces dissent over the Iran war. The House had delayed a vote on a Democratic war powers resolution because Republican absences meant it could have passed before the Memorial Day recess. The U.S. military says it struck various radar and drone launch sites in Iran near the Strait of Hormuz over the weekend. U.S. Central Command says these attacks came in response to Iran shooting down a U.S. drone operating over international waters. NPR's Aya Batraoui has more.
3: CENTCOM says it struck sites on Iran's Kishim Island and Gorakh on Saturday and Sunday after Iran shot down a U.S. drone. Iran's state-linked media quoted the Iranian Revolutionary Guard saying a telecommunications tower was hit in Sarek, where Gorakh City is located. There was no mention of the U.S. attack on Kishim Island. It said the guard responded by targeting the base from which that attack was launched. Kuwait, where U.S. troops are positioned, says its air defenses had intercepted missiles and drones Monday morning. This latest

0: round of violence comes as President Trump wrote a new post on Truth Social urging his critics in Washington to, quote, just sit back and relax, and said a deal with Iran that is, quote, good for the U.S. will be reached. Ayel Batrawi, NPR News, Dubai.
1: As things cost more, Americans are putting less aside. Federal data shows the personal savings rate has fallen to the lowest level in years. NPR's Amy Held reports.
2: Inflation is around a three-year high. Wages have not kept up, and nearly half of U.S. households are struggling to afford the basics. A year ago, the personal savings rate was 5.8%. By March, it was down to 3.2%. And in April, the latest reading, it had fallen to 2.6%, according to the Bureau of Economic Analysis.
3: It's one of the lowest rates in the past 65 years.
2: Heather Long is chief economist at Navy Federal Credit Union and author of the Everyday Economics Substack.
3: We're seeing people turning more to credit cards and personal loans and buy now, pay later. We can see some early signs of pullback in home improvement and also in healthcare.
2: Long says she expects things to get tighter into the second half of the year. Amy Held, NPR News.
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4: This is WUNC News. I'm Eric Hodge. The man accused of killing a Virginia sheriff's deputy and wounding another was apprehended in North Carolina last night, according to the State Bureau of Investigation. The FBI says he was caught while ringing the doorbell of a residential home in Surry County. He was armed at the time of his arrest. Authorities say Michael Puckett shot the two deputies during a welfare check Friday night in Carroll County, Virginia. Duke Health has agreed to a nearly $4 million settlement over privacy concerns on its patient portal. Bradley George has more.
5: Two Duke Health patients filed a lawsuit in 2022. They allege the health system used a tool known as MetaPixel to share confidential health information from its MyChart system with Facebook. Duke says no patient data was compromised, and it denies any wrongdoing. But anyone who logged into the system between February 2019 and June 2022 can apply for a cash payout.
4: Bradley George reporting. Effective today, seven museums within the North Carolina Department of Natural and Cultural Resources will have new operating hours and schedules. Sheree Spigot has more.
6: Although the changes take effect today, all seven museums will be open to the public Tuesday through Saturday from 10 a.m. to 5 p.m. They were originally open from 10 a.m. to 4 p.m. on different days. The change from North Carolina Regional History Museums is aimed at creating consistency across the sites, strengthening visitor expectations, and coordinating better region-wide programming. Some locations include the Graveyard of the Atlantic Museum in Hatteras, the Museum of the Albemarle in Elizabeth City, and the Museum of the Cape Fear Historical Complex in Fayetteville, along with the Tobacco Farm Life Museum in Kinley. Sharice Piggott, WUNC News.
4: Partly sunny today, a chance of scattered showers and thunderstorms, highs in the upper 80s in the Piedmont and the Sandhills, upper 70s along the coast. Tonight, mostly cloudy skies, lows around 60. 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
4: 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The Vocal Arts Ensemble performing their summer concert at Duke Chapel Sunday, June 14th at 4 p.m. Featuring Thomas Tallis's 40 voice works, Bem in Allium, open to the public. 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It's 67 degrees in the Triangle, 69 in Fayetteville, 68 in the Triad, and 70 degrees along the Outer Banks. 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
1: 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Partly sunny today, a chance of scattered showers and thunderstorms, highs in the upper 80s in the Piedmont and the Sandhills, upper 70s along the coast. It's 69 in the Triangle, 70 in Fayetteville, 69 in the Triad, and 73 degrees along the Outer Banks at 8 o'clock. Good morning. Congress is returning to Washington with a long to-do list. It's Monday, June 1st. I'm Eric Hodge. This is Morning Edition from WUNC News. On that list is disentangling immigration enforcement funding from the president's weaponization fund. New Jersey's governor called in the state police over the weekend to minimize the violence during protests at an ICE facility in Newark. With 5 months to go until the general election, how are Republicans running for office explaining to voters why they should retain control of Congress? And in North Carolina, how researchers are using the state's sweet potato surplus. First, this news.
2: Live from NPR News in Washington, I'm Libby Casey. The U.S. military says it struck various radar and drone launch sites near the Strait of Hormuz in recent days. U.S. Central Command says these attacks came in response to Iran shooting down a U.S. drone operating over international waters. Over the weekend, President Trump said the U.S. and Iran are close to a peace deal. But State Department spokesman Tommy Pigott told NPR's Morning Edition that there is not yet a deal.
3: The president has been very clear he wants to see a good deal here. And the president describing over the weekend that we are close to a circumstance, in his belief, of having a deal. But we're not going to have a deal that doesn't address some of the important parameters the president has outlined from the beginning.
2: Pigott pushed back on Republican concerns that the U.S. might unfreeze Iranian assets as part of an agreement and said there will be no exchange of money over the short term. Ukraine targeted oil and gas infrastructure in several regions of Russia over the weekend. The attacks are the latest in a growing campaign of Ukrainian strikes on Russia's energy industry that Kyiv calls long-range sanctions. From Moscow, NPR's Charles Maines reports.
4: Ukraine said its drone struck an oil refinery in the Russian city of Saratov, some 500 miles to the southeast of Moscow, with the local governor confirming damage to civilian infrastructure. Separately, authorities in Russia's southern Krasnodar region said a drone struck a large fuel depot, causing a massive fire. Months of Ukrainian attacks have degraded Russia's oil export capacity, by some estimates up to 40%. Yet the attacks also appear to be taking a toll on domestic consumption. The Kremlin-backed government in occupied Crimea announced rationing of petrol on the peninsula, with social media users reporting long lines of cars outside gas stations. Charles Maines, NPR News, Moscow.
2: The same technology used to produce COVID vaccines is behind a new advance in skin care cancer treatment. NPR's Allison Aubrey reports a new study in the Journal of Clinical Oncology finds a messenger RNA vaccine can be very effective at preventing a recurrence of melanoma when used in combination with an immunotherapy drug.
5: Scientists used mRNA technology to create a personalized immunotherapy for melanoma patients who are at high risk of having the cancer come back and spread. Dr.

0: have a gun. You not getting guns from the store. It has to be coming from somebody older.
1: The bill makes it easier for law enforcement to classify people as gang members or gang leaders. And once a court has deemed someone a gang member, the bill makes it a felony for them to possess a gun. Jalea's law also makes it a felony to sell or give guns to someone the seller knows or believes is a gang member. A House Judiciary Committee is set to hear the bill when the legislature comes back on Tuesday. Adam Wagner, North Carolina Newsroom, Capital Bureau.
2: Duke Health has agreed to a nearly $4 million settlement over privacy concerns on its patient portal. Bradley George has more.
3: Two Duke Health patients filed a lawsuit in 2022. They allege the health system used a tool known as MetaPixel to share confidential health information from its MyChart system with Facebook. Duke says no patient data was compromised, and it denies any wrongdoing. But anyone who logged into the system between February 2019 and June 2022 can apply for a cash payout.
2: Bradley George reporting. Today marks the start of the Atlantic hurricane season. It runs through the end of November, peaking in mid-August to late October. To prepare, state officials say to create a written emergency plan that includes evacuation routes and communication options. Partly sunny today, chance of scattered showers and thunderstorms, highs in the upper 80s in the Piedmont and the Sandhills, upper 70s on the coast. 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It's 71 degrees in the Triangle, 73 in Fayetteville, 71 in the Triad, and 74 degrees along the Outer Banks. 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
3: 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The second hour of 1A is next after news update at 11 o'clock. 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
2: Live from NPR News in Washington, I'm Libby Casey. Iran's semi-official news agency is reporting that Tehran is suspending talks with the U.S. over Israel's operations in Lebanon and Gaza. Iran's Tasnim news agency, which is associated with the Islamic Revolutionary Guard Corps, said today that Tehran is suspending all communication through intermediaries with the U.S. There is no immediate confirmation from senior Iranian officials that messages, mostly relayed via Pakistan between the warring parties, were being suspended. Ukraine targeted oil and gas infrastructure in several regions of Russia over the weekend. The attacks are the latest in a growing campaign of Ukrainian strikes on Russia's energy industry that Kyiv calls long-range sanctions. From Moscow, NPR's Charles Maines reports.
3: Ukraine said its drone struck an oil refinery in the Russian city of Saratov, some 500 miles to the southeast of Moscow, with the local governor confirming damage to civilian infrastructure. Separately, authorities in Russia's southern Krasnodar region said a drone struck a large fuel depot, causing a massive fire. Months of Ukrainian attacks have degraded Russia's oil export capacity, by some estimates up to 40%.
2: That's NPR's Charles Maines. Three Ebola vaccine candidates are being fast-tracked for development by the Coalition for Epidemic Preparedness, a global health organization. NPR's Jonathan Lambert reports.
4: The Ebola outbreak centered in the Democratic Republic of Congo is already one of the largest on record, with over 1,100 suspected cases. It's driven by a rarer species of Ebola, Bundibugyo, for which there are no approved vaccines or treatments. But there are several candidate vaccines, and three will receive millions of dollars to jumpstart development. One is a Bundibugyo version of the Ervbo vaccine, which was approved for a different Ebola strain. Another is being developed by the University of Oxford using a platform similar to the Oxford-AstraZeneca COVID vaccine. And the third is an mRNA vaccine from Moderna. It takes time for manufacturers to make enough product for clinical trials, so it'll likely be several months before any candidate reaches the outbreak. Jonathan Lambert, NPR News.
2: Congress returns to Washington this week after a Memorial Day break, but the problems they left behind haven't gotten any easier. NPR's Eric McDaniel has more.
5: In order to pass a party-line bill to fund immigration enforcement operations for the rest of Trump's term, the rules say Senate Republicans have to allow Democrats the chance to put amendments up for a vote. That's become a problem. Democrats are planning an amendment to ban President Trump's new fund of taxpayer dollars for those claiming to be victims of politically motivated prosecutions. And GOP leaders think the amendment has more than enough Republican support to pass. It's an awkward situation for the party in power and one that could provoke the ire of the president. Some hoped the president would walk away from what he describes as an anti-weaponization fund while lawmakers were back home meeting with constituents. That didn't happen. Eric McDaniel, NPR News, Washington.
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6: This is WUNC News. I'm Eric Hodge. The Wake County Board of Commissioners is expected to vote on a budget for 2027 today at 5 p.m. at the Wake County Justice Center. According to the board, they held a series of public hearings in the past few weeks about the proposed budget. Appalachian State University researchers are developing a new food in the hopes of addressing a sweet potato surplus in North Carolina. Brianna Atkinson reports.
7: According to Appalachian State, more than 60 million pounds of sweet potatoes are left to rot in local fields each year and cost farmers about $13 million to deal with. Researchers at the Western North Carolina-based campus are in the midst of creating a new product to help reduce some of that waste, sweet potato milk. The goal is to bring a new plant-based alternative similar to the likes of almond or oat milk. The researchers say they've already developed the milk and are in the process of refining sweet potato ice cream, miso, and other fermented foods. They expect to be ready for the market within 2 years. Brianna Atkinson, WUNC News.
6: Cape Fear Valley Health System has opened a new inpatient psychiatric unit for teens in Harnett County. The Cape Fear Valley Dorothy

The Addicts Adolescent Care is aimed at expanding access to behavioral health services for those living in Fort Bragg, Fayetteville, and Raleigh. The unit will provide specialized care for adolescents ages 12 to 17. It's located on the campus of Central Harnett Hospital in Lillington. The Carolina Hurricanes have announced they'll host watch parties for all away games during the Stanley Cup Finals at the Lenovo Center. The Canes are playing in their first Stanley Cup Final in 20 years. The first match is tomorrow night in Raleigh. Partly sunny today, a chance of scattered showers and thunderstorms this afternoon. Highs in the upper 80s in the Piedmont and the Sandhills, upper 70s along the coast. Tonight, mostly cloudy, lows around 60. Sunny, breezy, and cooler tomorrow. Highs in the low to mid 70s. 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It's 77 degrees in the Triangle, 77 in Fayetteville, 78 in the Triad, and 73 degrees along the Outer Banks.

0: these truths to be self-evident, that all men are created equal, that they are endowed by their Creator with certain unalienable rights, that among these are life, liberty, and the pursuit of happiness.
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0: This is Due South on WUNC News. I'm Jeff Tiberi. Summer food on our menu today as we check in with one reporter who says the independent eatery landscape in the Triangle is changing.
1: I was talking to a lot of food entrepreneurs who were breaking into the industry by way of starting a food truck. But yeah, more recently, what I see...
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1: From NPR News, I'm Lakshmi Singh. A semi-official Iranian news agency says the Islamic Republic is suspending talks via mediators with the United States. Tasnim reports Iran's halting indirect communications over expanding Israeli military operations in southern Lebanon and in Gaza. The issue of presidential war powers is one item on a long to-do list Congress faces as it returns from recess. NPR's Eric McDaniel reports the Senate had advanced a measure that would force an end to the conflict, in part because President Trump keeps making enemies of Senate Republicans.
2: Trump backed a primary opponent against Louisiana's Bill Cassidy. Cassidy will lose his seat come January. And then Cassidy joined with Democrats to force an end to the war. The House of Representatives actually delayed a vote on a similar Democratic war powers resolution after it looked like Republican absences in that chamber meant it would have passed. All of this voting is mostly symbolic, though. The president can veto any war powers resolutions constraining the war that get to his desk. But it's worth noting, of course, the Constitution gives Congress the power to declare war and regulate conflict, and the president is legally required to get their approval in order to continue his Iran war.
1: Eric McDaniel reporting. Three Ebola vaccine candidates are being fast-tracked for development by the Coalition for Epidemic Preparedness, a global health organization. Here's NPR's Jonathan Lambert.
3: The Ebola outbreak centered in the Democratic Republic of Congo is already one of the largest on record, with over 1,100 suspected cases. It's driven by a rarer species of Ebola, Bundibugyo, for which there are no approved vaccines or treatments. But there are several candidate vaccines, and three will receive millions of dollars to jumpstart development. One is a Bundibugyo version of the Ervbo vaccine, which was approved for a different Ebola strain. Another is being developed by the University of Oxford using a platform similar to the Oxford-AstraZeneca COVID vaccine. And the third is an mRNA vaccine from Moderna. It takes time for manufacturers to make enough product for clinical trials, so it'll likely be several months before any candidate reaches the outbreak. Jonathan Lambert, NPR News.
1: The Atlantic hurricane season formally begins today. NPR's Julia Simon says forecasters are predicting a below-average number of named storms.
4: Last month, forecasters with the National Oceanic and Atmospheric Administration said they expected this year's Atlantic hurricane season to be relatively quiet. NOAA is predicting 3 to 6 hurricanes, while 7 is the average annual number. That's in large part because the El Niño weather pattern will likely emerge this year. El Niños typically increase the strong winds that can tear apart developing storms. But while the Atlantic region may catch a break this year, the Eastern Pacific could face more storms. And the Federal Emergency Management Agency is going into this hurricane season with far less staff.
1: That's Julia Simon. It's NPR News.
5: This is WUNC News. I'm Eric Hodge. Wake County commissioners will vote tonight on a $2.3 billion budget for the new fiscal year that starts July 1st. Bradley George reports.
6: The recommended spending plan includes a 2-cent property tax increase. Manager David Ellis says the county is having to fill gaps in funding for education and social services because of federal spending cuts and a delayed state budget. This fall, voters will decide on statewide limits on property tax increases. Wake County schools will get an additional $25 million as originally requested, but local leaders say they're now worried that won't be enough to fund teacher raises in a proposed state budget deal. The proposed Wake County budget would also transfer $35 million from the county's reserve fund. Officials say it's needed to make up for a loophole in state tax law. Bradley George, WUNC News.
5: Rural health advocates, policymakers, and leaders from across the state will gather tomorrow in Raleigh for an event aimed at discussing rural health priorities. The Rural Health in 2030 and Beyond event will be hosted by the Foundation for Health Leadership and Innovation nonprofit. North Carolina's rural population is the second largest in the country, with nearly 3.5 million people, according to the governor's office. A 308-acre tract of land in Johnston County will become the county's first publicly owned nature preserve later this year. It's located on the former Rose Dairy Farm site along the Neuse River. It's one of the largest undeveloped wilderness areas remaining in the state, according to a release. The Triangle Land Conservancy purchased the property in 2024 with a plan to transfer it to Johnston County. The tract protects a significant portion of the Neuse River floodplain.

and surrounding wetlands. Partly sunny this afternoon with a chance of scattered showers and thunderstorms, highs in the upper 80s in the Piedmont and the Sandhills, upper 70s along the coast. 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

0: From the studios of WNC News in Chapel Hill, this is Due South. I'm Jeff Tiberi. Warmer weather, yes, frequently hot, is upon us. And as you spend more time outside, at festivals, sleepy beach towns, maybe on a summer stroll to your local beer garden, you'll find that new culinary treasures are seemingly around almost every corner. Affordable eats are actually, if you can believe it, ubiquitous in the Triangle, many hidden in plain sight, though some are something of a moving target. From your favorite food truck to the delectable taco pop-up shop, new businesses are trying to lower the ever-rising costs of doing food business by moving around. Lena Geller joins us now. She's a staff writer at Indie Week, where she also writes the Lunch Money column. She's here to chat about affordable eats and the mobile meal economy here in the Triangle. Lena, welcome back to Due South.
1: Thank you so much for having me.
0: All right, real quick, when you are looking ahead at a week or a month, how do you break down where you're going to go? What's your philosophy toward eating out?
1: So for the column I write for the Indie Lunch Money, I kind of just gallivant around the Triangle and try to find spots where I can eat lunch for less than $15, and that's including tax and tip, which can be tricky sometimes. But my process is generally to check my email. We've got enough readers now that I've usually got folks reaching out to me and recommending their favorite holes in the wall. And I do find that, especially when it comes to affordable eating, word of mouth is really the way to go, because you're looking for spots that don't necessarily, you know, have the funds to hire a PR agency or something like that. Right. So I think the more that you can just kind of gather things around town, the better. But I also just try to, you know, be out and about and keep my eyes peeled, and stumble across places organically. Okay. A few weeks ago, I went to a steakhouse in Burlington that had this kind of giant striking marquee sign that really drew me in.
0: Name? So, what's it called?
1: It is called, let me see, Western Charcoal Steakhouse.
0: Okay. All right. All right, so let me back up here for a second, because it seems like food trucks were all the rage a few years back. And if you wanted to try a new meal at an outdoor event or even in the parking lot of a business complex, food trucks were the way to do it. But are you finding that food trucks are not necessarily the go-to for startup food sellers?
1: Yes, yeah, that is spot on. I grew up in Durham and was kind of coming of age when Only Burger was all the rage and Pie Pushers, and you really saw this sort of golden age of food trucks. And even, you know, still 10 years ago when I started covering food for the Indie, I was talking to a lot of food entrepreneurs who were breaking into the industry by way of starting a food truck. So you had spots like the Dankery, which was like a late night food joint that now has several brick and mortars in Raleigh. But yeah, more recently, what I see a lot more is folks going kind of the pop-up route, and that can look like maybe they're, you know, staging a pop-up inside an existing business, like in Durham, the bar Queenie's often hosts kind of fledgling food businesses for a few weeks to help get them off the ground, or you might see folks just kind of marketing themselves on social media and getting customers that way. You might see them, you know, getting a spot in a food hall before they go the full brick and mortar route. So I think a lot has shifted, you know, in large part because of social media. You are able to reach customers without, you know, having to physically put yourself out there in the way that you did for a long time. But also, I think post-pandemic, people are just out less. Employee-driven lunch traffic has dwindled. You know, places like breweries have started opening their own kitchens more, I think in part as a survival thing. You know, if you were a beverage-only establishment during the pandemic, you had a really hard time. You couldn't survive off of take out in the way that food establishments could. And so some of those spots, like breweries, right, that for a long time were go-tos for food trucks, now are not able to.
0: Yeah. And I think one other notable variable here is that nationwide, I'm not sure about North Carolina or if we have data on this, but people are drinking less, right? So if you're a brewery or a distillery and you're selling your spirits, your brew, and people, there are fewer people coming or consuming less, you presumably might want to pursue another stream of revenue. So let me ask you this, and I don't know if you can speak to this or not. So if it's a throwaway, it's a throwaway, but we're getting into these warmer months. Is this like high revenue time for food trucks and pop-up folks? Like, when are they, when's the high season for them?
1: Yeah, I think especially for food trucks and pop-ups that are going to be outside, like at the farmer's market, or, you know, if you're setting up in a parking lot, like a car dealership parking lot or something like that, this is going to be your high time. Generally for restaurants, the summer can be slow, especially in a place like the Triangle that has so many colleges and universities. You're going to be losing that that student traffic. But yeah, I mean, certainly this is the high time for outdoor concerts and outdoor movies and food festivals. So we are certainly getting into kind of food truck rodeo season.
0: Yeah. And I want to hear about some of the food trucks and some of the establishments we're alluding to here. I want to remind listeners that Lena Geller is with us on Due South. She's a staff writer at Indie Week. We're talking about food trucks, pop-up shops, and hopefully you listeners finding some new eateries this summer. Let's try to tick through a couple here or a few. Tell us about Tropical Delights.
1: Yeah, Tropical Delights is a mobile food stand. It's actually not a truck, but it's a trailer, so it works effectively the same way.
0: Okay.
1: That typically will set up in the Volkswagen dealership parking lot in Durham. And they have been around since the 90s and for decades operated just as a smoothie stand. Their trademark is to do hollowed out pineapples filled with frozen drinks. But then when the pandemic hit, at the time they were typically setting up in the Sam's Club parking lot. And
0: okay.
1: Because Sam's Club had temporarily shuttered its cafe due to the pandemic, shoppers started coming out, you know, hungry for their usual hot dog and going up to Tropical Delights and asking if they had any food. And so Tropical Delights ended up adding on a full hot dog menu that I think now is kind of what they're known for. But it's funny because you'll see their trailer and it just looks like, you know, tiki drinks and lemonade and
0: right.
1: You wouldn't necessarily know if they have
0: quickly
1: hot dogs.
0: Just for clarification, these are some of them are alcoholic beverages at Tropical Delights or no?
1: I don't think so.
0: Okay,
1: I don't
0: okay.
1: think so.
0: Okay.
1: You can maybe
0: no shade. I just wasn't sure. All right, let's go from Durham to the other end, or I don't know, another area of the Triangle. Apologies if I butcher this. Yog C10 in Apex. What tell us about this spot?
1: Yeah, Yog C10 is a Pan African restaurant in Apex. Who the owner spent 25 years working at TGI Fridays and saving up so that he'd be able to launch his own business. And he did end up going the food truck route. And this was back in 2012. So he launched a food truck and ran that for a number of years and then launched a wholesale business where he was selling pretty niche products that are hard to find elsewhere. He's selling like baobab powder and muscadine moonshine jelly. And then a few years ago was able to open up his own brick and mortar in a strip mall in Apex. And he does all sorts of different African cuisines and folks come from all over. When I was there, there were some customers who'd driven like an hour or more to get there just to get a specific Ethiopian dish that they weren't able to find elsewhere.
0: Lena Geller of Indie Week here with us just for another minute on Due South. You mentioned the column Lunch Money. What can readers expect out of your column this summer?
1: This summer, They can expect some taco trucks. This has been a kind of gaping hole so far in my coverage that folks have started to notice. So definitely looking to hit up some taco trucks. I'm trying to visit some more kind of dive bars that also serve food is another area I haven't really been able to focus on yet. And really just always trying to branch out and try as many different kinds of ethnic cuisines as I can. Mm-hmm. I've found that, you know, most frequently the places where I'm able to get an affordable lunch around here are going to be serving hot dogs or hamburgers, which are great. But looking to broaden my palate. So yeah, hoping to hit some more places.
0: Nice.
1: Across the map.
0: All right. No shortage of spots to check out here in Central North Carolina and beyond. If you are looking for inspiration, feel free to check out the column Lunch Money. Lena Geller is behind it. She's a staff writer at Indie Week, and she's been joining us here on Due South. Lena, as always, thank you for the conversation.
1: Thanks so much, Jeff.
0: We are on the road this hour, eating and munching and talking about where you can get tasty nibbles. We're going to continue in a moment. This is Due South on listener-supported WUNC News.

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1: We hold these truths to be self-evident, that all men are created equal, that they are endowed by their Creator with certain unalienable rights, that among these are life, liberty, and the pursuit of happiness.
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0: Welcome back. It's Due South on WUNC News. I'm Jeff Tiberi. A much-beloved gas and goodies megastore chain plans to open its first North Carolina location in 2027. Buc-ee's will make its way to Mebane late next year. WUNC's podcast, The Broadside, explored just what it is that makes Buc-ee's such a Southern phenomenon. Here's The Broadside's host, Anissa Khalifa, with the story.
1: My name is Emily Cattaneo. I'm a freelance journalist.
2: As a reporter, Emily has carved out a specialty for telling in-depth stories about quirky subcultures. And recently, The Assembly, an online North Carolina news outlet, came to her with an unusual assignment for her beat.
1: A reader thought it would be really cool to send a reporter to spend 24 hours in a Buc-ee's. And Kate, my editor, thought, I know just the reporter for such a mission. It was me.
2: I agree with Kate. What was kind of the main idea that you wanted to explore, or the main question that you wanted to answer?
1: I think, why Buc-ee's? What is it about this place? I am really fascinated by regional loyalties to brands. I'm puzzled but intrigued by the whole Wawa thing in the Mid-Atlantic. I'm a New Englander, so I get really excited if I see a Dunkin' Donuts. So I guess I wanted to take this time at Buc-ee's and really mull what the fuss is all about.
2: So Emily grabbed her notepad and hopped in the car to head to the nearest location.
1: Closest Buc-ee's to Raleigh currently is in Florence, South Carolina, which is about 2 hours, 15 minutes from my house. So pretty easy. Just take 40 out to 95, drive on down.
2: But first, before we go to South Carolina, let's break down what Buc-ee's is exactly.
1: Originally, it was just a normal convenience store with some gas pumps, but it quickly spread and these stores became really huge. They sell so much. It's like going into a Walmart that's also a Cracker Barrel, that's also a Wawa. There are so many gas pumps. There are so many bathrooms. It's really brightly lit, bright colors, an array of merchandise, food that people get really excited about, that they go out of their way to get. So yeah, it's kind of a mix of a lot of different kinds of stores, even though it started as a place for travelers to just stop and get a snack and some gas.
2: So it's transcended its rest stop roots in a way.
1: I would say so. And there's this cult-like frenzy around it for people who are fans.
2: And these stores, they are absolutely massive. A typical Buc-ee's has more than 100 gas pumps and takes up tens of thousands of square feet.
1: The biggest one is like 75,000 square feet.
2: Insane.
1: It's crazy.
2: That's a convenience store larger than a football field, which makes more sense when you consider Buc-ee's origins. Emily says the company started in the early 1980s in a state known for doing things big, Texas.
1: And people in Texas go crazy for Buc-ee's. I still remember the first time I was in Texas and I saw all these billboards for this mysterious place called Buc-ee's and got really excited not knowing what it was. This was almost 10 years ago at that point.
2: But hailing from Texas, you'd think it would have some kind of a bull as a mascot. So what's with the beaver?
1: It was founded in 1982 by a man whose nickname is Beaver. And he named the store Buc-ee's and gave it a beaver mascot. The beaver mascot is named Bucky.
2: And now Bucky the Beaver is coming to North Carolina.
3: This week, crews officially broke ground for North Carolina's first Buc-ee's. The wildly popular gas station chain is expected to open in Mebane during the summer of 2027. The city's mayor says crews are now grading the land in preparation for construction.
1: For the past 4 years, there has been some controversy over a Buc-ee's that's planned for the I-40, I-85 interchange. So it's going into Mebane, but a lot of people are still upset about it, and a lot of people are excited about it.
2: Some controversy is putting it lightly. The reaction on the ground to the company's plans here in the Tar Heel State has been heated. And for that, we turn to an expert at the local newspaper.
4: I'm the managing editor at the News of Orange County. We cover Orange County and part of Mebane.
2: Dale Edwards has been following the Buc-ee's development in North Carolina from the very beginning. He recently spoke to Broadside editor Jared Walker about all the drama that occurred before a single shovel even hit the ground. Dale says originally the company planned to build on a site near the small town of Efland. Their pitch included significant economic investment.
4: And they were promising to bring a lot of jobs, about 200 jobs, decent paying jobs, about $15 an hour.
2: But similarly to scenes that have played out in communities across the country, Dale says nervous locals vocally opposed the project.
4: There was pushback about kind of retaining the pastoral farmland scenery. There was concern about possible gas contamination getting into like the Eno River watershed. And there was concern about the additional traffic that would be coming into Abuckey's. So when it came to a vote by the Board of Orange County Commissioners, they had pushed back and wanted a smaller scale. And Abuckey's just decided, you know what, we're just not going to do that.
5: Small isn't really what they do.
4: Right. And they said, but we haven't lost faith in North Carolina. We will try to work something out to get us in this state. And they came in right next door to Mebane.
2: In nearby Mebane, only 6 miles away from the original site, they found a more receptive local government. But the community's response was just as divisive.
3: The meeting to decide whether a popular convenience store, Buc-ee's, will be built in Mebane is still going on. Good evening. Welcome to the Fox 8 10.
6: We will be looking at traffic like the Saturday before Christmas at Tanger Outlets every day of the week.
7: The fun police have descended on Mebane to make sure that none of that goes on around here.
8: Positively Charming does not describe a massive gas station that will bring heavy traffic and pollution.
9: My husband drove me 3 hours on December 15th, which is my birthday, to visit Buc-ee's for the first time. We joked that last year we went to the Biltmore and this year we went to a gas station.
5: And so, just to kind of give perspective to this, this is a small town paper. Mm-hmm. You cover small issues, mm-hmm. typically, that are very local, hyper-local.
10: Yeah.
5: Just how much air has this sucked out of the room?
4: There's a lot of people with opinions about Buc-ee's. I just think it's weird that so many people have an opinion about a business like this. And there just doesn't seem to be a whole lot of middle ground. And then when you really think about it, it's just a place where you're going to go to get gas. So it's bizarre to me, but I guess in some ways it's kind of bizarre that it even has this kind of following. I don't want to say cult-like because I think that can be negative, but it does seem to have that kind of following, that there are people who just are like, oh, you're getting a Buc-ee's? We're going to be there. I would imagine that there are folks who plan their summer vacation around making stops at Buc-ee's.
5: Dale, have you been to one of these before?
4: I have never been to one of these.
5: This will be your first experience?
4: This will be my first Buc-ee's experience. It'll be my first rodeo.
2: And as North Carolinians like Dale wait in anticipation for this roadside rodeo, Emily Cattaneo wanted to get the scoop. She's been to a couple of locations before, but never with her reporter hat on.
11: I had some knowledge under my belt, but there was a lot to learn.
2: In mid-December, she drove down to Florence, South Carolina with a grand plan.
11: So originally, I wanted to spend 24 hours. I reached out to the press person, and she said in very quick, short, terse, we are going to politely decline your request. And I was like, okay, I'm not opposed to doing things that press people tell me not to do, but I didn't really want a lifetime ban from Buc-ee's.
2: So instead of a 24-hour marathon, Emily came up with a new strategy.
11: So I decided, since the gas pumps and the many clean bathrooms are a big draw of Buc-ee's for many people, I decided to take the number of gas pumps, which is 120, and the number of bathrooms, which is 54, add them together and spend 1 minute in the Buc-ee's for every gas pump and 1 minute in the Buc-ee's for every bathroom, which worked out to almost 3 hours.
2: It's a very, very scientific formula.
11: Yes, indeed.
2: Were you kind of undercover? Like, what was it like going in there with your reporter's hat on?
11: You know, I do think I was undercover. I mean, I didn't really get the impression that the staff cared that I was there, but I wasn't supposed to be there. They told me not to be there, so I was breaking the rules. So I just recorded on my iPhone, but it did lend sort of a caper-like energy to the whole affair. So much sensory overload. It's kind of like the Louvre. There's never enough time.
0: You're listening to Due South on WUNC News, and this is an excerpt from The Broadside and the podcast episode The Hype Behind the World's Largest Gas Station. The story continues now with Anissa Khalifa.
2: Okay, Emily, let's go to Buc-ee's. So you drove down to Florence, South Carolina to spend at least 3 hours in a Buc-ee's. Take us back to that day.
11: Sure. So pulled up. It was a cold but sunny day in December. It was a Wednesday, but the lot was full. People were coming in and out. And every Buc-ee's on the nation has a bronze statue of Buc-ee in front of the Buc-ee's.
2: The Buc-ee. Beaver.
11: The beaver mascot, yes. I saw a few people taking pictures with it. I took a video with it myself.
10: I noticed you guys checking out the statue, too.
12: Oh, yeah. Well,
13: she didn't quite realize that there were so many beavers in there because it was their mascot. And so I was pointing out the statue that is their mascot.
14: I didn't realize Buc-ee was... I just said, are we going to see all the beavers again? She's like, no, that's Buc-ee. That's the mascot.
11: Yeah. There's a lot to learn about the cult.
13: Oh, yeah.
11: It's been forever being here. There's so much to see. So you walk through the doors, and the immediate impression is overstimulation. But not in a bad way. I described it in my story as a feast for the senses. Mm. It's very brightly lit. And you're immediately assaulted by an array of many, many different brightly colored things that you could buy. And it's a lot of different things.
15: Here we have a Buc-ee's branded gas pump beverage dispenser. Not sure what that is. We have Buc-ee's travel pillows. Okay, that makes a lot of sense, actually.
11: A lot of the stuff is Buc-ee branded. There are Buc-ee's frisbees, Buc-ee's blankets, Buc-ee's coolers, a variety of Buc-ee's garments.
15: Oh, Bigfoot shirt, of course. Never gonna pass that up. A lot of flip-flops.
11: You can buy a fancy colander. You could buy furs. You could buy knives, like weapon knives, not cutlery knives.
2: I mean, this doesn't sound like any convenience store that I've ever heard of in my life.
11: No, I mean, it is convenient for people.
16: Anything you want in there. It reminds me of a bigger Walmart.
13: I like that you can just do everything. You can get your gas, you can grab your lunch, you can get snacks for later.
11: I knew I wanted to talk to people to see what had brought them to that Buc-ee's on that day.
15: So, is this your first time in a Buc-ee's?
17: It actually is.
15: Oh, okay, cool. And I see that you bought a Buc-ee beaver.
17: I actually got it from my girlfriend.
15: Oh, nice.
17: She kind of likes beavers, so I said, can you get me one?
18: I knew about the clothes, I knew about the merch, normal gas station things, but I did not realize that you could come in here and buy deli meat.
19: So, the beef jerky is really good.
15: Which flavor, though?
19: I like to mix it up. And then my kids really like the Buc-ee nuggets. I think it's like some type of popcorn snack or something.
15: Oh, yeah.
11: I knew I needed to try some of Buc-ee's food because that's something that people talk about a lot when they talk about Buc-ee's, specifically the beaver nuggets.
15: So, here we go. I'm going to try one.
11: Beaver nuggets are, I think they're like corn puffs covered in caramel and sugar. There's a lot of different flavors of them.
2: Oh, it's sweet. It's not like a chicken nugget.
11: Exactly. Uh-huh. It's sweet.
20: I see why it's so popular. It's not quite my thing. There's like a like fried sugar coating on it that I would prefer to be salty. But I understand why these inspire devotion.
2: Beaver nuggets are by no means the only Buc-ee's delicacy. It's also known for its brisket and an entire wall devoted to jerky.
11: So, the jerky wall. There are all different kinds of jerky. People I talked to were impressed that they offer turkey jerky as well as beef jerky for those who don't eat red meat. And the jerky had all sorts of different flavors.
15: Western style peppered. They have lemon peppered. They have mesquite peppered. They have steakhouse. They have bohemian garlic. They have Korean barbecue, cherry maple, sweet and spicy.
2: Jalapeno. Emily doesn't eat meat, so no jerky for her. But she still got her fair share of food and snacks.
11: I got a veggie burrito, which was pretty good. They had pimento cheese in it, which gave it a nice kick. Mm-hmm. And then some really nice gummy peach rings flavored with like a Mexican spice kind of blend. So that was, oh, and the horseradish pickle chips. Those were also really good.
12: Oh, that sounds amazing.
11: It was great. Honestly, it was great. I wish I could eat some right now.
12: It sounds really... I want to try them.
20: I'm into this. I like these peach rings. Which is great. I like these buggies. You really deliver on snacks. I gotta say.
12: So... in total, how would you rate the culinary experience of Bucky's?
11: I think I'm going to say 3.5 nuggets out of 5. I wish they had fake meat so I could have tried the flavoring on the brisket and the jerky and such. The vegetarian option, while limited to just one, was pretty good. The snacks are something else. There are so many options. And as somebody who loves snacks while road tripping, I really appreciate the variety, the breadth and depth of what they have on offer there.
12: Okay, okay. I mean, it seems like there's a lot available that you wouldn't normally be able to get, like on the side of the highway.
11: Absolutely.
2: So when it was all said and done, Emily left Bucky's with a full stomach, some selfies with Bucky the bronze beaver statue, and some souvenirs as keepsakes.
11: Almost bought a shirt that had a reindeer and a raccoon wrestling in a pile of Christmas lights and said festive but feral. Almost bought that one. I ended up buying a onesie for my daughter that is like Grinch green but has Bucky in red and white all over it.
12: You got to pick up some of that seasonal merch.
11: Exactly. I'll go back for Easter.
12: So now that you've been... to this one, but also to a few, like, what do you think? Do we need a Bucky's in North Carolina?
11: We don't need a Bucky's. Need. Emphasis on the word need. We absolutely do not need one. I don't think anybody needs this place. Look, I had a great time at Bucky's. I love kitsch. And I love seeing people happy about stupid, silly things. You know, I talk to people from all walks of life who are just like, I'm happy about this stupid, silly thing. And frankly, I think we need stupid, silly things to be happy about. On the other hand, mega gas stations are really destructive. And yeah, it's easy for me to say, you know what? Why not just let people smile and get excited about a silly, haunting-looking bronze beaver? But I don't live in Mebane.
4: I'm sure it's going to be quite the thing for a little bit.
2: Back at the News of Orange County, journalist Dale Edwards is also weighing the pros and cons with Jared.
4: If you see a Bucky's and you know that their bathrooms are spotless, hey, we're going to stop and take the kids to the bathroom there.
5: And in a roundabout way, it's a perpetual cycle because they're eating brisket and beaver nuggets and they're going to have to go to the bathroom again.
4: Again. Maybe even before they leave that store. It's big.
5: Last question. Do you think America needs a Walmart-sized gas station?
4: Yeah, I would say no. Does America need a Walmart-sized Walmart? I don't know. I would say no. I just can't imagine having that kind of a need.
5: But Dale, they've got every kind of beef jerky known to man in there.
4: Okay. But again, does anyone need to know all that? I mean,
2: so Dale and Emily agree. Bucky's isn't something any of us need. But at the same time, it has an incredible hold on people. So why is that?
11: I think it reminds us why consumerism works, because branding works, because people like to find something that acts as some sort of signifier of who they are and what they like and get excited about it, like how I have a Dunkin' Donuts Christmas ornament on my tree. I think it shows that people like to associate themselves with like a symbol, or they like to be part of something. And sometimes in our day and age, that can look like taking selfies with a bronze beaver and collecting Bucky shirts from different holidays. And that's why capitalism works, kids.
12: Thank you, Emily.
11: Thanks so much for having me.
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1: I'm Alyssa Nadworny. With the World Cup just days away, U.S. law enforcement are working hard to thwart any security threats.
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It's 1240. 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

0: Welcome back to Due South on WUNC News. I'm Jeff Tiberi. You've been learning this hour about Buc-ee's, the Texas-based Lone Star-sized gluttonous gas station with enough toilets and purchasing options to make a small business owner blush or groan. It's kind of the Costco of the interstates. The mega stop found on several southern highways is an exit ramp. It's a complex where you can grab anything from a tank of gas to a Texas brisket sandwich. Buc-ee's is a purveyor of beaver nuggets, kolaches, and t-shirts, and it has plans to open a facility in Alamance County by the end of next year. Some are excited for the first Buc-ee's in our state. Others, not so much. Small business owners near the planned new location in Mebane are thinking, among other things, about competition. Kate Medley is a photojournalist who recently traveled to South Carolina to learn how independent gas stations and grocery stores in the Palmetto State fared after the addition of a nearby Buc-ee's location opening. Kate is also the author of Thank You, Please Come Again, How Gas Stations Feed and Fuel the American South, and we're always glad to have her in studio. Kate Medley, welcome back to Due South.
1: Jeff Tiberi, always an honor.
0: All right, we're going to get to, I called it the Costco of interstates, the Walmart of gas stations. We're welcoming suggestions from listeners and or you on Buc-ee's. You did speak with some business owners in Orange County. We'll get to that in a moment. But let's focus on the Palmetto State. South Carolina opened its first Buc-ee's 4 years ago. It's located in Florence, about 2 hours southeast of Charlotte. And you went about trying to find some gas stations or not chain restaurants, grocery stores in the area. How did you, who did you identify and how?
1: Yeah, so I traveled in the Florence, South Carolina area on behalf of the Assembly and the food section to journalism outlets headquartered in the South to talk with business owners about, you know, how are things going in the Florence area, especially since the arrival of Buc-ee's a couple years ago. For those of you not familiar, driving into a Buc-ee's is an experience. They have their own traffic patterns to accommodate their, kind of supermarket sized gas stations.
0: Okay. This is like carpool meets Saturday morning soccer. Like there's a flow and you better go with it.
1: Absolutely. There are complex roundabouts that shoot you out into whether it's the 100 plus gas pumps or the brisket station or the car wash.
0: I've never been. You literally answered my next question. We're doing this on the fly. I was going to say, I want to try to come up with some things they do not have at Buc-ee's. And I was going to ask you literally first, can you get your car washed there?
1: Only at some. What they do not have at Buc-ee's is truck drivers.
0: Yeah.
1: They have a ban against 18-wheelers.
0: What's this about?
1: Which angers some. But as I spoke with other business owners in the Florence area, I would say the primary things that set apart their business is they know their customers.
0: Mm-hmm.
1: They have great food offerings, diverse food offerings.
0: Is the food great? I have not been.
1: And for some of them, they welcome truck drivers.
0: Okay.
1: To set themselves apart from Buc-ee's.
0: All right, let me pause with Buc-ee's real quick, if you can answer this question. Why does Buc-ee's not allow 18-wheelers?
1: I cannot answer that question.
0: Okay.
1: Let me ask you this.
0: Please.
1: Do you know what a beaver nugget is?
0: I mean, I do because I listened to our earlier segment from our friends at the Broadside, and I'm aware that it's some sort of meat that you can buy at Buc-ee's. I believe it is. It's chicken. We think it's chicken.
1: This is incorrect.
0: I mean, it's not Hill Country Beaver from Texas. I'm confident in that.
1: There
0: what is it?
1: No beaver involved.
0: Well, that's good.
1: And it is not a meat nugget.
0: It's not meat?
1: I would describe it as a sweet Cheeto. Do with that what you will.
0: My wife works in metabolic and weight loss surgery, and I am trying to not indulge in all the things that might even sound good to me.
1: Soon you will be able to take her on a date to Buc-ee's in Alamance County.
0: I don't know if she'll come with me. All right. So these small businesses in and around Florence welcome or don't welcome in. They just deal with the reality of Buc-ee's being in the region starting 4 years ago. It was good for business. It was bad. It was a mixed bag. They hate Buc-ee's. They don't care about Buc-ee's. Like, what's the takeaway here?
1: You know, Buc-ee's has its devotees. Buc-ee's has a robust marketing campaign based, of course, in their Texas headquarters. And they really have some things in common with, as North Carolinians are familiar with, south of the border. They have a robust billboard campaign.
0: I was going to stop because we've talked about south of the border here in the program before. Like, south of the border, kind of racist. Like, south of the border, Buc-ee's is not... I have not been. Racial undertones at Buc-ee's or not so much?
1: That's not what rises to the top for me.
0: Okay.
1: What I was going to suggest that they have in common is their advertising campaigns. Buc-ee's starts advertising in some cases up to 1,000 miles before you arrive at their gas station.
0: Well, you know, for those of you just making that simple 1,150-mile road trip, you know, you're only 840 miles away from Buc-ee's.
1: So the tune of... You can hold it, Buc-ee's, 250 miles away.
0: 250 miles. Let me tell you something that my 42-year-old body is not doing is holding it for 250 miles anymore.
1: But the business owners that I spoke with, you know, I think the major takeaway is that these independent gas stations in the Florence, South Carolina area, they know who their customers are.
0: Okay.
1: They know your order before you walk in the door. They know your children's name. Mm-hmm. They are cornerstones of the community in a way that is different than, you know, when you walk into an 80,000 square foot Buc-ee's.
0: We're chatting with Kate Medley here on Due South. She's the author of Thank You, Please Come Again, How Gas Stations Feed and Fuel the American South. We've been chatting about this opening of a Buc-ee's scheduled by the end of 2027 in Alamance County and trying to get an understanding of how it may impact local business owners. In Florence, to be clear, were there any closures or was there any consolidation? Was there anybody that saw revenue profits drop by some notable margin? No. Okay.
1: There were not. The business owners that I talked with were fairly unfazed. Some of them were intrigued by Buc-ee's and had made a trip. But, you know, they were proud of the lard biscuits that they're known for, that they come in at 5 a.m. every day to make at their own gas station. Or they were proud of, you know, the vegan food that they offer travelers passing down I-95. Yeah. So they each have their, you know, niche within the gas station food ethos, if you will.
0: Sure.
1: And I think what North Carolinians will see is that we too have room for both the right. Buc-ee's enthusiast and those of us who might prefer, you know, to find great pho at a gas station or homemade Indian samosas at a gas station instead.
0: Right. It strikes me as an example of diversity, right? Where it's, you want to go out to eat? Okay. You can go to the Outback Steakhouse or the Applebee's, or you can go find the local Italian joint or the you know, the great sushi place that's 10 minutes. Right? It's just a difference to each their own.
1: Exactly. Exactly. Okay. And so, you know, this Buc-ee's is coming to Alamance County, the eastern side of Alamance County that abuts Orange County. Mm-hmm. And in my research in Orange County, you know, we live in a great... we live in an area with tremendously deep food culture. And I'm thinking of, you know, in Orange County, for instance, outside of Chapel Hill, we have Calvander's Food Mart, a gas station, sort of country store that's been around, I think, for more than 40 years. It's now run by Manesh and Manisha Patel. And, you know, you roll up to Calvander Food Mart and they greet you by name. They list off the specials that they're having that day, some of which are, you know, tenders and fries and livers and gizzards. Others are, you know, their family's Indian recipes that date back for generations.
0: And just to be clear, you're not talking about a restaurant on Franklin Street or on 15501. You're talking about places where you also can fill up the tank.
1: Absolutely. Gas station in rural Orange County. Just up the road from there on Highway 86 is the Farm and Garden, where Randy and Tracy, God bless them, they've been around for so long, where, you know, you're filling up the tank, you're having lunch there, but you're also, you know, getting your annual starts for your garden. They are the garden center of North Orange County. And so, you know, it's these sorts of things that you can't get at a chain,
0: right,
1: regardless of how many square footage you got.
0: Right. Okay, so the Buc-ee's in North Carolina, originally proposed for Orange County, enough of the folks in Orange County said, I'm not crazy.
1: Orange County pushed back.
0: It's not going to be in Orange County. It's going to be in Alamance.
1: And Alamance also pushed back. To my recollection, they had a public hearing about the proposed Buc-ee's, and I logged online to hear part of it. And I think I put myself to bed around 11 p.m., and this town hall went into the middle of the morning.
0: One of those town halls. Yeah, one of those town halls.
1: So it's, you know, the Buc-ee's brings about a lot of opinions.
0: It sure does. I feel like we're missing something, or I'm missing something here. And that, like, we're talking about Florence. No notable, oh, this place closed or that place closed or a loss of revenue. And to me, what are the business owners in Orange County and or Alamance who you've spoken with, what are they most concerned with, or where do the strongest opinions seem to percolate?
1: You know, I think when you're rolling down the highway, you know, these entrepreneurs, these business owners, they are positioning themselves to harness in that traveler. They, a lot of gas stations, you know, they started out as a place to fuel up, and increasingly we see these businesses pivoting a little bit to, their profit drivers are food and beverage. Their profit drivers are the interior sales. And so they want to lure that driver off the interstate with something that is hot, something that is universally liked to eat, and something that is portable and somewhat inexpensive. and you know, Buc-ee's does all of those things. Mm-hmm. And so when you walk into, again, one of their 80,000 square foot stores.
0: 80,000 square feet. And if you know, I'm sorry to interrupt you, I did though, but a small mom and pop outpost in Orange County.
1: Less than 10.
0: I was going to say couldn't be more than 5, but maybe more than 5, but not. Yeah, Buc-ee's.
1: Yeah, we're talking about like 1.5 NFL football fields.
0: It's huge.
1: Huge.
0: Okay.
1: Like you get tired walking through Buc-ee's. I do.
0: Kate Medley with us here for a few more moments, a few more minutes on Due South. I ask this sincerely. It's competition, and the market can give, the market can take. And I wonder if there are any small business owner operators who you have encountered who've seen something Buc-ee's has done, small or large, not to the scale of 80,000 square feet, but, you know, they're offering this, they added that, there's a little wrinkle, and they went, let me try that, or let me think about that. Is there anything Buc-ee's has done that has inspired some of the smaller outposts?
1: Probably, you know, in the way that businesses are, you know, studying one another and stealing from one another and improving on these ideas along the way. The places that I visited in Florence, I think all of them are older than Buc-ee's. Again, these are the cornerstones of this relatively small, you know, southern city. And so, you know, if they've been around for 40 or 50 years, it's hard to compete with some of the loyalty that comes along with that. I don't know if that answers your question.
0: You're not a transportation I was going to say you're not a transportation specialist, but I think by the virtue of some of the work you've done, you are. You really have a lot of transportation knowledge. Here's where I'm going with this, Kate.
1: Please.
0: I am concerned selfishly about traffic because I drive I-40, I-85 enough. I have family in Winston-Salem. We go to the high country. I don't want any more traffic. I know my times. I know when it's reliable. I can scoot through because that's one of the busiest stretches of road in our state where I-40 and I-85 are cross-listed. And this Buc-ee's is going to be, as you note, eastern side of Alamance. What might this do for traffic, or is this not going to have any kind of impact on that?
1: Oh, you know, it will change. Things change, Jeff. But I will say, to their credit, sort of back to where we started, they have developed their own traffic patterns. So they get you off the interstate quickly.
0: Okay.
1: And then you're shot over into this, you go down this chute and around this roundabout and then they plop you out and serve you beaver nuggets.
0: All right. I'm sorry. I'm gonna do this.
1: Here.
0: You're gonna no, it's okay. You're gonna indulge me for a minute or just leave the studio. Buc-ee's, they do or do not have childcare.
1: Oh. If you find out they have childcare, let's do this all over again because I will go.
0: They have toilets, as you can wait 285 miles for them, but
1: they
0: do
1: have
0: they
1: plentiful
0: have
1: toilets,
0: showers?
1: And they are known for their toilets.
0: Are they known for their showers? Can you like if you're on a long
1: haven't
0: haul,
1: seen a shower.
0: Haven't seen a shower. Okay.
1: Because again, they are not interested in long haul.
0: They're not. That's right. Okay. So no 18-wheelers. All right. Yeah. And can you eat outside?
1: Theoretically.
0: Okay.
1: In the sense that you could eat outside on a public road.
0: All right. We are unfortunately are almost out of time. I don't want to get you in trouble with this one, but I might get you in trouble with this one. We're talking about Buc-ee's, but give me an example or three of what stands out to you when you're thinking about the independently owned gas stations here in Central North Carolina, whether it's a wrinkle or a menu offering. Where's your mind go first?
1: My mind goes to you think you know gas station food in the Triangle, but you're probably just thinking about like burgers and chicken tenders. Maybe you're getting into taquerias, but are you getting into some of the best sushi that you've ever tried at a gas station in Apex, North Carolina? Mm. Are you getting into, as I mentioned, fresh Indian samosas at Calvander Food Mart, or terrific tacos up Capitol Boulevard? We are so lucky with where we live that the culture and the diverse backgrounds of the people in North Carolina are reflected on the menus at the restaurants here, and many of those are within a gas station.
0: Don't judge a book by its cover, and white tablecloth, not a prerequisite for an amazing meal.
1: Go inside. Take a chance.
0: Kate Medley is a photojournalist, documentarian, and author of Thank You, Please Come Again, How Gas Stations Feed and Fuel the American South. More recently, she's written in partnership with the Assembly and the Food Section. Kate, thanks as always for joining us here on Due South.
1: Thanks again, Jeff.
0: And as always, thank you for joining us. Tune in again tomorrow at noon, right here on listener-supported WUNC News. Did we miss anything?
1: I mean, you know, 2027, I'll meet you at Buc-ee's.

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1: On Point is next after news update at 1 o'clock. 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
1: Brutal Israeli army operations in Gaza and Lebanon. It also called for the complete withdrawal of Israeli military forces from Lebanon. Iran said that unless those conditions were fulfilled, talks with the U.S. to end the war would halt. There was no immediate confirmation from senior Iranian officials that messages, mostly relayed via Pakistan, between the warring parties were being suspended. The U.S. and Iran said last week they were close to a tentative 60-day ceasefire extension and framework to start talks to end the war, but the agreement is waiting on President Trump's approval. Hadil Al-Shalchi, NPR News.
2: With rising gas prices, an unpopular war in Iran, and affordability concerns top of mind, American voters say they are unhappy with Republican leadership. NPR's Stephen Fowler has this report on the party's effort to explain why they should stay in power.
3: There's roughly 5 months to go until the November general election, and the GOP message is mixed at best. At a campaign event in Iowa last month, Vice President Vance said the election
4: is actually not any specific question of public policy.
3: But voters disagree. Polls show Americans have soured on multiple Trump administration policies. At a cabinet meeting last week, President Trump touted policies like a prescription drug savings program as proof his administration was working. But in a defense of the Iran war, he also said,
5: I don't care about the midterms.
3: The next set of midterm primaries Tuesday include key races in Iowa and California. Stephen Fowler, NPR News.
2: New Jersey officials say several protesters were arrested overnight for ignoring a curfew at Newark's Delaney Hall. The Immigration Detention Center has been the site of days of clashes between law enforcement officers and protesters over allegedly poor facility conditions. This morning on NPR, Democratic Senator Cory Booker spoke of outside agitators, but stopped short of accusing them of inciting violence in the first place.
6: We have a lot of people from the Proud Boys to Greg Bovino coming from outside of our state to try to escalate violence and conflict in front of the facility and distract from the moral urgency of this facility that should be closed.
2: That's Democratic Senator Cory Booker on NPR's Morning Edition. From Washington, this is NPR News.
7: This is WUNC News. I'm Catherine Brand. The school board at Chapel Hill Carborough City Schools will vote this week on which of three schools it might close. They're considering Ephesus, Glenwood, and Sewell Elementary because they're among the oldest buildings in the district. The district has fewer elementary students than in the past. Emily Privett is the mother of a second grader at one of the schools, which she also attended as a child, and says the whole situation has been distressing, but she does understand why the school board is considering closing a school.
8: Declining enrollment, especially since COVID, school buildings that are old and need of repair, a budget concern, and you know these old buildings aren't fully filled. So it makes sense what they're proposing.
7: But she says it hit close to home when she realized her family's school would be under construction. The school board is weighing the potential cost savings from each school. It estimates it could save nearly $2 million a year by closing a school and millions more on needed repairs. At Appalachian State University, researchers are developing a new food in the hopes of addressing a sweet potato surplus in North Carolina. Here's more now from Brianna Atkinson.
9: According to Appalachian State, more than 60 million pounds of sweet potatoes are left to rot in local fields each year and cost farmers about $13 million to deal with. Researchers at the Western North Carolina-based campus are in the midst of creating a new product to help reduce some of that waste, sweet potato milk. The goal is to bring a new plant-based alternative similar to the likes of almond or oat milk. The researchers say they've already developed the milk and are in the process of refining sweet potato ice cream, miso, and other fermented foods. They expect to be ready for the market within 2 years. Brianna Atkinson, WUNC News.
7: Though Raleigh is pausing the R line later this summer because of low ridership, the route will be paused for up to 18 months. Officials will be looking at other options during a revisioning process to determine if other transportation gaps exist in downtown Raleigh. The R line will officially pause on August 9th. From the WUNC News Studios in Chapel Hill, I'm Catherine Braun. 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
1: Is that they were already doing constitutionalism, even as they were preparing the way to break up with Britain.
2: Interesting, because I'm also seeing things like for quartering large bodies of armed troops amongst us, right? So these are all, that's also an idea that shows up in the Constitution. Oh, for protecting them by a mock trial from punishment for any murders that they should commit on the inhabitants. Oh, interesting. Okay. Imposing taxes on us without our consent.
1: I can see.
2: Okay. Well, we are talking today about the Declaration of Independence. We're a month and 3 days away from the 250th anniversary of the signing of the Declaration, and Professor Danielle Allen is with us. We'll have so much more in just a moment. This is On Point.

0: I'm Alyssa Nadworny. With the World Cup just days away, U.S. law enforcement are working hard to thwart any security threats.
1: We're going to do everything we can to make sure that no one can even get up enough speed to hurt someone with the vehicle.
0: We learn about their concerns and their plans next time on Here and Now.
2: Here and Now comes your way next at 2, hear it on air, online, and with the WUNC News app. It's 1:40. I'm Catherine Braun. 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If you need to update any of the payment information on your gift, you can do so easily by calling 800-962-9862. It's 82 degrees, partly sunny in the Triangle, also 82 in Greensboro, 83 degrees in Fayetteville, 74 on the Outer Banks.
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4: You're back with On Point. I'm Meghna Chakrabarty, and Danielle Allen is with us today. She is the James Bryant Conant University Professor at Harvard University, one of the nation's leading scholars on the document we're talking about today. It's the Declaration of Independence. And why, even though it was signed a little over 250 years ago, it is a very much a living document that we should all get to know very well, because in it is the idea of why this country should exist. And by the way, Professor Allen is also the author of many books, including Our Declaration, a reading of the Declaration of Independence in Defense of Equality, and also the forthcoming Radical Duke, How One Aristocrat and the American Revolution Transformed Britain. We'll talk about that in a minute. There's another quick part of the Declaration that I do want to discuss with you before we get to the actually how it closes, because we discussed slavery earlier. The Declaration is also quite clear in its view of indigenous peoples.
5: Yes,
4: right at the bottom of the of the list of grievances, the last one talks about quote unquote merciless Indian savages.
5: Yes. No, it's a terrible part of the Declaration, and there really is no recuperating that part of the Declaration. It really is what it sounds like. It is part of a very extreme kind of othering of Native peoples. And that was part of forms of warfare that were ultimately genocidal. I mean, you know, you had Lord Jeffrey Amherst, for example, giving smallpox-infested blankets to indigenous peoples. So that is for sure a very dark blemish

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1: Throw a lifeline to anyone still with the Bureau and feeling especially vulnerable to attacks under the Trump administration. NPR's Ryan Lucas reports on a new support group created after career FBI agents and staff were fired since Trump took office.
2: The new group is called the FBI Support Network. It says the Trump administration is firing FBI staff for partisan reasons and weaponizing the Bureau. A video announcing the group's launch includes remarks from around a dozen former FBI officials, among them one-time acting FBI Director Brian Driscoll, a decorated Bureau veteran fired by the Trump administration.
3: It's time for those of us who served our country with the FBI to offer our assistance to the special agents, the intelligence analysts, and the professional staff who are under attack.
2: The FBI Support Network aims to provide legal assistance as well as emotional support and help finding new jobs. Ryan Lucas, NPR News, Washington.
1: Florida is suing OpenAI and its CEO, Sam Altman, accusing the company of putting profit over safety. Here's NPR's Shannon Bond.
4: Florida is the first state to sue OpenAI over ChatGPT's design. The lawsuit accuses the company of knowing the chatbot could be harmful, but marketing it as safe. It's also seeking to hold CEO Sam Altman personally liable. Florida Attorney General James Uthmeyer summed up the state's case.
5: Sam Altman and ChatGPT have chosen the AI race over the safety and security of our kids.
4: OpenAI didn't respond to a request for comment, but has previously said it works to improve safety. Uthmeyer has separately opened a criminal investigation into OpenAI over the alleged use of ChatGPT to plan a mass shooting at Florida State University. Shannon Bond, NPR News.
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6: From the WUNC News Studios in Chapel Hill, I'm Catherine Braun. Fayetteville police are investigating a case involving a man who was arrested in connection to an officer-involved shooting following a stolen vehicle pursuit. 26-year-old Joseph Sellers was the suspect in a hit-and-run and officer-involved shooting incident last month. It began on Country Club Drive and ended near Ramsey Street. Police say when they approached the car, Sellers then sped off, hitting several objects before two officers shot at the car. Both officers were placed on administrative leave. Sellers faces several charges, including assault with a deadly weapon on a government official. The Raleigh Police Department's Crime Reduction Plan officially launched today. The 2026 Summer Action Plan focuses on proactive crime prevention, strategic enforcement, and community engagement during the busy summer months. It'll run now through August 31st and follows these Raleigh's first quarter crime report for this year, revealed a 64% decrease in homicides, but a slight uptick in robberies as compared to last year. Johnston County is set to open its first publicly owned nature preserve later this year. Cherise Piggott has details.
7: The 308-acre tract of land in Johnston County is located on the former Rose Dairy Farm site along the Neuse River, which is one of the largest underdeveloped wilderness areas remaining in the state. That's according to a release. Johnston County officials say due to its proximity to Smithfield and Interstate 95, that land faced a lot of pressure to develop the land. The Triangle Land Conservancy purchased the property in 2024 with the plan to transfer it to Johnston County. The tract of land protects a significant portion of the Neuse River floodplain and surrounding wetlands. The site also has a historic cemetery. Cherise Piggott, WUNC News.
6: It's partly cloudy, 83 degrees in the Triangle, now 84 in Greensboro, 85 in Fayetteville, 74 on the Outer Banks. 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
9: I'm Peter O'Dowd in Phoenix. It's Here and Now. We're following the news today that Iran is now suspending talks with the United States in protest over Israel escalating strikes on Lebanon. That is according to the semi-official Iranian Tasnim news agency. Now, this sudden shift comes after the ceasefire between the U.S. and Iran showed signs of cracking over the weekend. There were attacks from both sides.

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4: 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Catherine Brand with you on this Monday, and hoping you'll stay with us for The World coming up next, along with an update from the state of North Carolina and the BBC. 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Partly cloudy, 83 degrees in the Triangle and Triad, 84 in Fayetteville at 3 o'clock.
5: After damning reports on labor practices at Chinese EV factories abroad, other countries are taking action.
6: It's really exciting to see governments trying to figure out how do we hold companies accountable for what they do within our own borders.
5: I'm Marco Werman.
7: And I'm Carolyn Beeler. Today, the latest on that story from Hungary. Also, a Canadian province is talking secession. If it happens, it'll have a huge impact on one particular group of people.
8: Separation from Canada would really be kind of an existential threat to First Nations rights.
5: And in Venezuela, a businessman's alleged crimes tell a bigger story about corruption.
7: Plus, a promising drug trial.
9: When the results were shown, a spontaneous standing ovation erupted.
5: That's all ahead today here on The World.
10: BBC News with Moira Alderson. President Trump says he's spoken to both the Israeli Prime Minister and representatives of Hezbollah about the conflict in Lebanon. Earlier on Monday, Prime Minister Benjamin Netanyahu ordered strikes on what he called terrorist targets in southern Beirut. Sebastian Usher is in Jerusalem.
11: What we have this evening is a reversal of that, at least as far as President Trump is concerned. He said he's had this phone call with the Israeli Prime Minister and that after that phone call, Israeli troops would not be going to Beirut. Now, the troops weren't going to Beirut, has to be said, but one understands from that this order that they could attack the southern suburbs again. That wasn't going to happen. He also says he had a good call with Hezbollah, which I'm not quite sure how that was arranged, but he says that they say that they will stop shooting if Israel does as well. So he's giving a sense that this great expansion of a conflict may be receding.
10: Iran's Tasnim news agency reported that Tehran would pause indirect negotiations with the US because of the Israeli attacks on Lebanon, but President Trump says talks are still continuing at a rapid pace. Following Israel's warning today that it might carry out strikes on southern Beirut, large numbers...
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10: Strikes on southern Beirut, large numbers of Lebanese citizens have been fleeing.

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1: Own any of the properties it operates. The move comes amid a campaign of maximum pressure being exerted by the Trump administration on Cuba, which has included a months-long oil embargo in an effort to force the government on the island to undertake sweeping economic and political changes. The situation for ordinary Cubans, meanwhile, remains critical, with long blackouts most days, many hospitals barely functioning, and schools and businesses affected.
2: Will Grant reporting. Newly released documents in Britain show that the sacked former minister, Peter Mandelson, told the government it would never regret appointing him as ambassador to the United States. Lord Mandelson was chosen by the Prime Minister Keir Starmer, but was dismissed 9 months later over his friendship with the late sex offender Jeffrey Epstein. The documents also show comments by Lord Mandelson questioning Sir Keir's leadership. 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
3: This is WUNC News. I'm Catherine Brand. The school board at Chapel Hill Carborough City Schools will vote this week on which of three schools it might close. They're considering Ephesus, Glenwood, and Sewell Elementary Schools because they're among the oldest buildings in the district. The district has fewer elementary students than in the past. Emily Prevett is a mother of a second grader at one of the schools, which she also attended as a child. Says the whole situation has been distressing, but that she understands why the school board is taking this action.
4: Declining enrollment, especially since COVID, school buildings that are old and need of repair, a budget concern, and you know these old buildings aren't fully filled. So it makes sense what they're proposing.
3: But she says it hit close to home when she realized her family's school would be under construction. The board is weighing the potential cost savings from each school. The district estimates it could save nearly $2 million a year by a school closure and millions more on needed repairs. Wake County commissioners will vote tonight on a $2.3 billion budget for the new fiscal year that begins July 1st. More now from Bradley George.
5: The recommended spending plan includes a 2-cent property tax increase. Manager David Ellis says the county is having to fill gaps in funding for education and social services because of federal spending cuts and a delayed state budget. This fall, voters will decide on statewide limits on property tax increases. Wake County schools will get an additional $25 million as originally requested, but local leaders say they're now worried that won't be enough to fund teacher raises in a proposed state budget deal. The proposed Wake County budget would also transfer $35 million from the county's reserve fund. Officials say it's needed to make up for a loophole in state tax law. Bradley George, WUNC News.
3: It's 83 degrees in the Triangle now, 84 Greensboro, 85 degrees in Fayetteville. 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
6: This is The World. I'm Carolyn Beeler.
7: And I'm Marco Werman. We've been tracking events inside Venezuela since January when U.S. troops abducted Nicolas Maduro and his wife. The former Venezuelan president is now in New York awaiting trial.
6: One of Maduro's most important fixers is also now in U.S. custody for a second time. His case shows how hard it is to root out corruption in Venezuela. The World's TBS Isaiah starts us off today with his story.
8: For many Venezuelans, the story of Alex Saab begins with a box of food. It was during the worst years of Venezuela's economic collapse between 2016 and 2020.
9: Well before sunrise, hungry Venezuelans are waiting outside grocery stores, praying for food trucks to arrive.
10: Five zeros have been slashed off the currency.
11: The economic collapse has left an unsettling sight. Extremely thin children who don't know when they'll eat next.
8: Supermarkets were empty, inflation was out of control, and many families were struggling to eat. So the government imported food and packed it into boxes known as CLAP. They had basics like rice, corn flour, cooking oil, and milk.
12: Los CLAP son amor en acción. Los CLAP son pueblo empoderado.
8: President Nicolás Maduro described the CLAP program as love in action and a sign of empowerment. But people began to notice something was wrong with the

0: It's 4 o'clock, time for All Things Considered on WUNC News. 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Iran says it's suspending all talks with the U.S. due to Israel's expanding occupations in Lebanon and Gaza. On this Monday, June 1st, I'm Catherine Brand, and this is All Things Considered on WUNC News. Also this hour, beef prices recently hit historic highs. Domestic demand for beef is growing, yet the U.S. cattle herd is the smallest it's been in 75 years. When his wife was battling cancer and ended up in the emergency room, Mike Lopez worried she wouldn't recognize anyone there. The nurse made sure there was at least one familiar face. We'll bring you the full story on this week's Unsung Hero Spotlight this hour. Plus, scientists are learning how the brain extracts discrete sounds and words from a continuous stream. And the classic Italian children's book, The Adventures of Cipollino, was translated into English for the first time last year. Now the news.
1: Live from NPR News, I'm Lakshmi Singh. President Trump says Israel and Hezbollah militants plan to de-escalate their fight in southern Lebanon. The Republican leader announced on social media that he had spoken with Prime Minister Benjamin Netanyahu today. NPR's Deepa Shivaram has more on that.
2: Netanyahu had ordered Israeli troops to target areas surrounding Beirut. But now Trump says after his call with Netanyahu, there will be no troops going to Beirut and that any Israeli troops on their way, quote, have already been turned back. Trump says he also spoke with representatives from Hezbollah. Israel's increased aggression against Lebanon, which violates the ceasefire agreed on weeks ago, has complicated ongoing talks to end the U.S. and Israel's war against Iran. Iran pulled out of negotiations after Israel's attacks on Beirut. Trump says the talks are continuing with Iran, though, and moving at what he calls a, quote, rapid pace. Deepa Shivaram, NPR News.
1: Further testing what technically still is a U.S.-Iran ceasefire. Today, Washington said the military bombed radar and drone sites in Iran after the Islamic Republic shot down an American drone over the weekend. Iran later said it targeted U.S. soldiers in Kuwait with missiles. The U.S. says it shot down the missiles. A divided federal appeals court has ruled that the administration's policy banning transgender troops from military service is likely illegal, but a ban could still be enforced against those seeking to enlist while the case plays out in court. Today, the three-judge panel of the U.S. Court of Appeals for the District of Columbia Circuit upheld a 2025 lower court ruling against Trump's executive order on constitutional grounds. Several more states hold primaries tomorrow in House, Senate, gubernatorial, and other races for key state offices. Some of the most closely watched contests are in California, where voters...
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1: Candidates for governor, lieutenant governor, attorney general...

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1: No part of FIFA planning that I'm aware of that intersects with their work.
2: Host cities are also taking precautions to protect fans from potential vehicle attacks by setting up barricades near stadiums and fan event sites. Martin Costi, NPR News.
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4: This is WUNC News. I'm Catherine Braun. NC State is moving forward with plans to tear down Poe Hall after getting approval from the Environmental Protection Agency. The building closed in 2023 following claims the building had high levels of carcinogenic chemicals. According to a statement from the school, they'll begin preparing the building for demolition as early as next year. A 308-acre tract of land in Johnston County will become the county's first publicly owned nature preserve later this year. It's located on the former Rose Dairy Farm site along the Neuse River and is one of the largest undeveloped wilderness areas remaining in North Carolina. The Triangle Land Conservancy purchased the property in 2024 with a plan to transfer it to Johnston County. The tract protects a significant portion of the Neuse River floodplain and surrounding wetlands. Researchers at Appalachian State are developing a new food in the hopes of addressing a sweet potato surplus in North Carolina. Here's more now from Brianna Atkinson.
5: According to Appalachian State, more than 60 million pounds of sweet potatoes are left to rot in local fields each year and cost farmers about $13 million to deal with. Researchers at the Western North Carolina-based campus are in the midst of creating a new product to help reduce some of that waste, sweet potato milk. The goal is to bring a new plant-based alternative similar to the likes of almond or oat milk. The researchers say they've already developed the milk and are in the process of refining sweet potato ice cream, miso, and other fermented foods. They expect to be ready for the market within 2 years. Brianna Atkinson, WUNC News.
4: Well, the Hurricanes are playing in their first Stanley Cup final in 20 years. If you can't be there in person, a watch party might be the next best thing. The Canes will be hosting watch parties for all away games at the Lenovo Center. The first match is tomorrow night in Raleigh. I'm Catherine Braun. This is WUNC News.

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1: Many people in Iran are back online after a three-month internet blackout. Hear from Iranians who can now share what they've endured during the war. That's tomorrow on Morning Edition from NPR News.
2: 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It's 4:30. I'm Catherine Brand. I'll have a state news update for you in just a moment. Then a bit later on this hour, scientists are learning how the brain extracts discrete words from a continuous stream of sounds. We'll tell you more about some new research coming up in about 20 minutes. 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Saturday at Carrie's Coca Booth Amphitheater, ncsymphony.org. Well, it is partly to mostly cloudy with temperatures mainly in the 80s. 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
3: Live from NPR News in Washington, I'm Duane Brown. In New Jersey, clashes between protesters and state law enforcement at a private detention facility led authorities to impose a brief curfew overnight. Demonstrators claim conditions inside that facility are disgusting, with reports of malnutrition and inadequate medical care. New Jersey's governor says state police were brought in when some protesters were escalating the situation to keep ICE agents away from demonstrations. The news comes after a federal judge blocked the Trump administration's anti-weaponization fund that offers compensation to those who may feel they were targeted by the Biden administration. Here's New Jersey Senator Cory Booker.
4: I'm not going to vote for another dollar to fund a reckless, out-of-control, and very cruel agency, which is what we're seeing right now as Americans have witnessed mass agents jumping out of unmarked cars, throwing American citizens to the ground, breaking into homes, menacing around churches and schools and more.
3: A former election clerk from Western Colorado who was convicted for tampering with voting machines has been released from state prison. Benta Berkland reports.
5: Tina Peters was sentenced to nearly 9 years for her role in tampering with Mesa County's voting machines. She was a prominent voice among those who falsely claimed Donald Trump won the 2020 election. Colorado's Democratic Governor Jared Polis commuted her 9-year sentence, saying it was overly harsh, and agreed with the Colorado Court of Appeals that her election-denying beliefs impacted the length of her sentence. In an extraordinary move, the Colorado Democratic Party censured Polis and banned him from speaking at party functions, saying the commutation was reckless. For months, President Donald Trump has pushed Colorado to release Peters and issued her a symbolic presidential pardon.
3: This is NPR.
2: This is WUNC News. I'm Catherine Brand. The school board at Chapel Hill Carborough City Schools will vote this week on which of three schools it might close. They're considering Ephesus, Glenwood, and Sewell Elementary Schools because they're among the oldest buildings in the district. The district has fewer elementary students than in the past. Emily Prevett is the mother of a second grader at one of the schools, which she also attended as a child. She says the whole situation has been distressing, but that she understands why the school board is considering this action.
6: Declining enrollment, especially since COVID, school buildings that are old and need of repair, a budget concern, and you know these old buildings aren't fully filled. So it makes sense what they're proposing.
2: She did say it hit close to home when she realized her family school would be under construction. The school board is weighing the potential cost savings from each school. The district estimates it could save nearly $2 million a year by closing a school and millions more on needed repairs. Well, today marks the start of hurricane season for the Atlantic. It runs through the end of November, peaking into mid-August to late October. To prepare, officials say to create a written emergency plan that includes evacuation routes and communication plans, also to keep a stocked emergency kit with supplies from 3 to 7 days. The first round of summer Sunbucks benefits have been distributed to more than 1 million children across the state. The Sunbucks program provides low-income families with $120 per child to buy groceries in the summer. Without a state budget this year, Governor Josh Stein says the administration had to scramble to find charitable contributions to cover the state's portion. Cape Fear Valley Health System has opened a new inpatient psychiatric unit for teens in Harnett County. The Cape Fear Valley Dorothea Dix Adolescent Care is aimed at expanding access to behavioral health services for those living in Fort Bragg, Fayetteville, and Raleigh. The unit will provide specialized care for adolescents between the ages of 12 and 17. Go Raleigh is pausing the R line later this summer because of low ridership. The route will be paused for up to 18 months. Officials will be looking at other options during a revisioning process to determine whether any transportation gaps exist in downtown Raleigh. From the WUNC News Studios in Chapel Hill, I'm Catherine Brand.
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7: 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I'm Juana Summers in Washington.
8: And I'm Elsa Chang in Culver City, California. The Justice Department has proposed sweeping changes to gun policy in recent weeks. Gun rights groups see these moves as a huge win, but gun control advocates are very worried. NPR's Jacqueline Diaz joins us now to break down what's happening with the government's approach to the Second Amendment. Hi, Jacqueline.
9: Hi.
8: Okay, let's start with these proposed changes as a whole. Just broadly speaking, why might gun rights advocates be feeling pretty good right now?
9: Well, that's because the Trump White House has fully embraced itself as the most Second Amendment-friendly administration in years. Here's Acting Attorney General Todd Blanche at a press conference last month.
10: The Second Amendment will never be treated as a second-class right in the Trump administration. President Trump has been clear on this from day one. The Second Amendment is not negotiable.
9: And the DOJ is working to finalize some 30 changes that have been on the wish list of the gun industry for a long time. John Comerford with the National Rifle Association even calls it the golden age for the Second Amendment.
8: The golden age. Okay, so what specifically has the Trump administration been doing lately then?
9: Yeah, so the DOJ is working on proposals that they say cuts red tape for gun owners and the industry. But there are two proposals in particular that the gun control groups are really concerned about. One proposes scrapping background check requirements for some private gun sellers. The second would lift a ban on pistol stabilizing braces. Those braces allow pistols to be fired more like rifles. They were used in the 2021 Boulder, Colorado grocery store shooting that killed 10 people. Mm. Here's Chris Brown, the president of the nonprofit gun control advocacy group, Brady.
11: There's no public safety argument that could possibly be made for why you would want to eliminate the regulation of stabilizing braces.
9: And I have to add here, this all comes as guns continue to be a major cause of death in the U.S. and the leading cause of death for children aged 1 to 19. The Pew Research Center says about 44,000 people died of gun-related injuries in the U.S. in 2024.
8: Okay, well, beyond what the administration is doing, Congress has also acted, right? Or maybe it's better to say Congress opted not to act. What's happening there exactly?
9: Yeah, that's right. For Congress, I think it's best to describe the win for the industry there as no news is good news. Last summer, Congress passed the One Big Beautiful Bill. Included in that massive bill was the elimination of a $200 tax for silencers, short-barreled rifles, and other weapons. The tax, which was from the 1930s, was meant to serve as a deterrent on these deadly weapons. That's been the main action in Congress under Trump so far. Robert Spitzer is a political science professor and has written several books on gun policy. Congress is so contentious right now, so Spitzer says.
12: At the federal level, there is no expectation that we will see any new gun laws anytime soon, even though the public consistently and continues to support most of the gun law proposals that are discussed in the public realm.
9: And others on the gun industry side say gun control is not a winning issue for Democrats anymore. There's some data that backs that up. Support for a ban on handguns dropped to a near record low after the 2024 election. But that same Gallup poll also showed that a majority of Americans supported stricter laws regarding the sale of guns.
8: And just real quick, Jacqueline, I mean, there are also the courts. What kind of gun rulings have we seen in recent years there?
9: Yeah, so a 2022 Supreme Court ruling that said for a gun law to be constitutional, it must be similar to a law at the nation's founding in the late 1700s. And in the wake of this decision, a lot more conservative courts are knocking down laws restricting guns.
8: That is NPR's Jacqueline Diaz. Thank you, Jacqueline.
9: Thank you.
7: Few clothing items are as iconic as denim jeans, and for more than 100 years, they've evolved to reflect changes in the world, changing in shape and material and the way they're made. But a growing number of people are going back to heritage denim, and as NPR's Kai McNamee reports, that can tell you something about how people are feeling in today's economy.
13: 31-year-old Emma Peabody gained a new appreciation for jeans when suddenly she couldn't wear them.
14: I had a freak accident about 2 years ago that resulted in needing knee surgery.
13: She wore a full leg brace while she recovered.
14: So it really restricted that freedom to express myself. And I started to appreciate all kinds of different clothing, especially jeans.
13: That's how, free of her leg brace, she ended up diving down the deep rabbit hole that is heritage denim. And 3 months ago, made her first purchase.
14: So my very first pair were the Naked and Famous Rainbow Core.
13: Naked and Famous is a Canadian denim brand. And on the surface, these jeans may look like any other pair. Deep indigo color, straight cut, timeless. But they're $200, much more than your average Levi's. That's partly because they're made out of selvedge denim, a kind of fabric associated with high-quality craftsmanship. Peabody got lucky. She scored these for around $60 on eBay. She feels like these days, a lot of the stuff we buy just isn't worth the money.
14: Nothing is made to last. And having something that is using a heritage technique and looks better with time is really amazing.
13: Andrew Chen is the co-founder of 316. A New York-based brand that specializes in premium denim.
15: Selvedge means the actual edges of the fabric have a finished self-edge. That's where the term comes from. It's a portmanteau of self and edge.
13: With selvedge denim, you get this clean edge from the way it's woven. That is, on traditional shuttle looms.
15: Which was the only way that denim was woven from the late 1800s to the mid-1900s.
13: Jeans were invented as durable work pants. But as denim became a fashion staple around the world, these shuttle looms couldn't keep up with increasing demand. So manufacturers switched to projectile looms,
15: which ran much more quickly with less need for attention and maintenance.
13: So selvedge, with its old school technique, is a signal to discerning consumers that a brand pays more attention to detail or cares more about the quality of the materials. And when a pair of jeans is well made, they can last a really long time.
15: And as a father of two teenagers, my older son has taken jeans from me and wears them. And I wore them into a certain point and they faded, and he has taken them and worn them into the ground.
13: Chen says he's noticed a growing number of younger customers walking into his stores. Heritage made denim is all over social media, and related Google searches are at a high. Denim consultant and trend forecaster Amy Leverton sees this growing interest as a response to the economy. She says the last time selvedge denim was trending was after the 2008 market crash.
16: The sentiment behind it was to buy less, buy something of better quality, and have it last longer.
13: With inflation now a big worry for many, she says it makes sense for people to want the most value for their money.
16: During those moments of, you know, financial uncertainty, people either go straight to fast fashion and are trying to spend as little as possible on their clothing, or they romanticize the idea of, I'm going to just buy a pair of jeans and wear it forever.
13: So it's a trade-off that some consumers can and are willing to make. More money up front for something that won't have to be replaced for years. Emma Peabody originally got into selvedge denim looking for quality and durability. But she loved her first selvedge jeans so much, she bought another pair just a month later.
14: I mean, they look amazing. I have been enjoying them and wearing them both religiously.
13: Spoken like a true denim head. Kai McNamee, NPR News.
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2: This is All Things Considered on WUNC News. It's 4:45. I'm Catherine Brand. Chapel Hill Carborough City Schools Board of Education will vote this week on which of three elementary schools it might close. It's been a difficult dilemma for the community as the district faces falling enrollment. As Liz Schlemmer reports, that's been a national trend.
17: Hello.
18: Hi.
17: How are you?
19: Emily Privett waves to other neighborhood moms as they gather outside Ephesus Elementary to pick up their kids.
18: How was your day?
19: Her second grader, Andy, hops onto his younger sister's stroller as they walk home.
20: Mom, can I walk home or bike home every day?
19: This is one of many things they love about their school, that they can walk there. And Emily has fond memories of attending Ephesus when she was a little girl.
18: I just am delighted that Andy is going to school and all my kids hopefully will go to school where I went to elementary school.
19: The big question is whether Ephesus Elementary will still be open when her two younger children are in kindergarten. It's one of the schools that the district might close at the end of next school year. That weighs heavily on her family.
18: My five-year-old doesn't know how to use the word sucks, so he goes, "This is sucks." But yes, this is sucks for sure. And, you know, you were worried about ourselves and our families and our community and also the other schools, other communities, too.
19: For months, families at Ephesus Glenwood and Sewell Elementaries have been in limbo while the school board gathers information to make a decision on which to close. The district spokesman, Andy Jenks, says it's not a decision the district takes lightly.
21: It can be very painful and very emotional, but I do think our community has understood that we are approaching this early enough to make the best possible decisions amid a difficult situation.
19: The district is facing several problems at once: declining enrollment, old buildings that aren't full and are in need of major repairs. Fewer students means less funding, which leads to a tighter budget. Consolidating schools addresses all those issues. Jenk says closing one school could save millions.
21: So you save somewhere in the neighborhood of $1.5 million in staffing. Another way that you save is utilities, so heating, electric. Where you also save are in the theoretical or hypothetical costs that you don't incur with an aging building.
19: The district saves on what it doesn't have to spend to replace a roof or an HVAC system. Staff savings come because the district will need one less principal and other support positions. Jenks says the district is not in dire straits yet when it comes to finances, and that's why they want to make this decision now. He says they're calling it a crossroads, not a crisis.
21: It becomes a crisis when you wait too long.
19: Other districts have the same dilemma. Cumberland County Schools Board voted in May to close two elementary schools immediately this fall. Schools recently consolidated in Granville and Washington counties, too. Nathan Dollar is the director of Carolina Demography. He says the declining student enrollment is not unique to Chapel Hill.
22: In fact, last year, only 8 of North Carolina's 115 school districts gained students. The overwhelming majority of our school districts lost students.
19: Fewer babies are being born nationally and internationally. North Carolina is still growing as people move here, but the share of the school-age population is shrinking. Plus, more students are attending school outside the public school system. Dollar says that's also a factor.
22: It's definitely not the whole story anywhere. But it's also not just declining births. Right? It's a yes and. It's all of these things are operating simultaneously.
19: Dollar says these shifts can lead school boards to difficult policy decisions on school closures. This has been happening in rural areas for years, but now it's hitting big cities from L.A. to Chicago to upscale university towns like Palo Alto and Chapel Hill. In North Carolina, some school boards call on Dollar for advice when they notice a big drop in students. And he says often they're surprised how widespread the trend is.
22: People are a little baffled that, whoa, this is happening here. We thought this only happened in the far rural areas, and now it's happening here.
19: He says as these trends continue, it's likely that more school boards across the state will begin to think about closing schools. Liz Schlemmer, WUNC News.
2: 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Just ahead, the classic Italian children's book, The Adventures of Cipollino, was translated into English for the first time last year. We'll have more on that story for you coming up in about 5 minutes. We also get support from Mark Hewitt Pottery, making handmade pots in Pittsburgh since 1983, featuring their barn showroom of pots, a view inside the kiln, and Mark on site too at his summer kiln opening this weekend. 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
8: 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I'm Ilse Chang.
1: And I'm Juana Summers. When you're listening to a familiar language, you hear individual words, but what if the language is unfamiliar? Unless you speak Japanese, that probably sounded like an unbroken stream of vowels and consonants. NPR's John Hamilton reports on what scientists are learning about how the brain extracts words from speech.
4: Words are easy to recognize when they're written. A visible space shows where one word ends and another begins. Dr. Eddie Chang of the University of California, San Francisco, says spoken language doesn't have that luxury.
17: One of the reasons why a foreign language sounds so fast is that you can't hear the pauses between words.
4: Because most of the time, there aren't any. Each syllable just bumps into the next. Yet Chang says in a familiar language, the brain creates the perception that we are hearing separate words.
17: It's a really incredible automatic process that all of us have as human listeners.
4: To learn more about that process, Chang and a team studied several dozen people about to have surgery for epilepsy. The participants already had electrodes in their brain, so the team was able to monitor neurons that respond to speech sounds. Chang says they found a distinct pattern.
17: Your brain is processing this continuous stream of speech, but at every word boundary, the actual neural activity drops. There's a trough in the activity.
4: As if the brain is putting a space between each word. To test this idea, Chang's team had participants listen to a sound loop.
23: Boater, boater, boater, boater, boater.
17: It's one stimulus that's just repeated over and over and over again. But your brain kind of forces you to hear one word or another.
23: Boater, boater, boater, boater, boater, boater, boater.
4: You hear either boater or turbo, depending on where your brain is placing the word boundary. And Chang says in most people, that boundary will shift.
17: Listeners typically will hear one word for a couple of seconds, and then their perception will switch to the other word.
4: At the same exact moment, their brain makes a new word boundary. Chang says the brain constantly tries to predict what it will hear next. An English-speaking brain, for example, knows that the sound bow could become boater or boba, but not baseball or parcheesi. It also knows that the words peanut and butter are likely to lead to jelly. But Chang says prediction relies on a deep understanding of a language.
17: We found that this encoding of words actually is a very specific process to one's mother tongue, to one's native language.
4: Or languages, if you're multilingual. Nima Mascarani of Columbia University says Chang's research helps explain how human brains are able to decode speech so quickly and accurately.
24: They are showing that brain almost creates its own punctuation,
4: which helps it quickly assemble speech sounds into words and then sentences. Mascarani says the latest artificial intelligence systems appear to use a similar strategy. He says instead of following rules, these machines learn about speech the same way a child does, by listening.
24: We basically just say, this is the input, this is what the desired output, and you have millions of hours of data, so learn it.
4: Mascarani says artificial brains, like their human counterparts, eventually learn to recognize where one word ends and another begins. He says this reflects something scientists are seeing in other areas of artificial intelligence.
24: If you look at many different sort of AI models, the better they are at what they do, the more they align with the brain.
4: These AI systems even share a key limitation with human brains. They can only identify word boundaries in a language they know really well. John Hamilton, NPR News.
8: 75 years ago, a children's book called The Adventures of Cipollino was published in Italy. It's about a little onion fighting to free his father from a tyrannical lemon. Last year, it was published for the first time in English, winning praise from everyone, from New York Magazine to the American Library Association. But as Dina Pritchett reports, this book has a surprising history.
0: Jennifer Hubert Swan is a school librarian. When she first got The Adventures of Cipollino to review for the New York Times last year, she thought, kids are going to love this.
3: We start out with fruits and vegetables, and then suddenly there's a spider, and then they go to a zoo, and all the animals can talk.
0: In this fantasy world, Cipollino's father is thrown in prison for something he did not do, and the tiny onion goes on an epic quest to free him. The book has the sort of funny, dramatic passages that are perfect for young readers, like 9-year-old Izzy Andreen.
5: "Ouch! Ouch!" Cipollino yelled, though still as cheerful as ever. "I'll show you!" Cavalier Tomato bellowed, and he yanked so hard that a shock of Cipollino's hair came off in his very own hand.
0: Izzy got the book from his dad for New Year's, and when his mom saw what he was reading,
6: "I thought, wait a minute, is this the Cipollino that I read as a kid?"
0: Yana Yaknis grew up in Moscow, where Cipollino has a long history.
6: It's so ubiquitous to the culture in Russia. I remember my mom reading the book to me, and I also really remember the cartoon. It was on TV all the time.
5: Senor Pomidor.
0: The story of a poor onion winning out over the fancy vegetables resonated with the Soviet ideas of class consciousness. There were Cipollino dolls and a movie, even a ballet. So how did this Italian onion become a Soviet staple? It's because of the author, Gianni Rodari.
10: We know him as one of the most prominent writers of children's books, but actually he started his career as a journalist in a communist-oriented newspaper.
0: Giulia DeFlorio teaches Slavic studies at the University of Parma. She says Rodari, a literal card-carrying communist, toured the Soviet Union in the 1950s and brought along a copy of his book.
10: Cipollino is a story of injustice and rebellion and revolt.
0: DeFlorio says Soviet publishers took this book, which at that point wasn't even popular in Italy, and printed millions of copies to mold new Soviet citizens. When Yana Yaknis read Cipollino as a kid, she loved how it poked fun at the upper class.
6: There's some line in there about how, you know, Cipollino's father is sentenced to life in prison, but even longer, because Prince Lemon also owns the cemetery by the prison. And it's so bleak, right? Like, it's so bleak, but also so funny.
0: But as an adult, she wonders who the joke is really on.
6: It's written by somebody who so believes in the communist dream, but then it also, in a lot of ways, reads as a critique of what the Soviet government became.
0: The intricacies of Soviet politics will likely go over the head of the average young reader. But librarian Jennifer Hubert Swan says kids have a keen sense of what's fair. Adults have power over them, and they don't often get to challenge it. So they love reading about kids who do, even if that kid is a stinky little onion.
3: I mean, kids love books where adults are falling down. And so kids aren't going to necessarily see that as a political framework. They're going to be like, oh, that's my math teacher who I hate.
0: As Americans read The Adventures of Cipollino, they may see those powerful figures as unfair parents, or the bourgeoisie, or politicians, or just an enjoyably ridiculous tomato. For NPR News, I'm Dina Pritchett.
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0: 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It's 5 o'clock. We talk with the mayor of Newark, New Jersey, about protests taking place outside the Delaney Hall detention facility, which have grown violent in recent days. On this Monday, June 1st, I'm Catherine Brand with All Things Considered on WUNC News. Also this hour, ABC and its parent company Disney are fighting President Trump's top broadcast regulator, saying his demand to accelerate the review of their 8 local stations' license renewal is unconstitutional. A county clerk in Colorado convicted of interference in the 2020 elections is being released from jail early after President Trump pressured the state's Democratic governor there. Plus, art created by survivors of the Holocaust is becoming more important as time passes and fewer survivors remain. A significant work was recently rescued. More on that after this news roundup.
1: Live from NPR News in Washington, I'm Ryland Barton. The Justice Department says it will abide by a federal court order that temporarily pauses the Trump administration's nearly $1.8 billion fund for people who claim they were targets of politicized prosecutions. The fund has come under sharp criticism from Democrats as well as many Republicans. NPR's Ryan Lucas reports.
2: The so-called anti-weaponization fund has been on hold since a federal judge temporarily blocked it last week in response to a lawsuit challenging the fund's creation. The order barred the Justice Department from taking any action to create the fund, transfer money into it, consider claims, or make payments out of it. The pause is necessary to give the court time to hear from both sides on the legal arguments. Now, the Justice Department says in a statement that it strongly disagrees with the court order, but it says it will abide by it. The Trump administration continues to face intense and even bipartisan blowback from lawmakers over the fund, including over the possibility that Capitol rioters who attacked police could receive payments from it. Ryan Lucas, NPR News, Washington.
1: Former Colorado elections clerk and conspiracy theorist Tina Peters has been released from prison. She served less than a quarter of her 9-year sentence for her role in a scheme to copy her county's election system. Democratic Governor Jared Polis commuted her sentence, saying she had to express regret about her actions. Today, she appeared on right-wing podcaster Steve Bannon's program, repeating debunked conspiracy theories that voting machines cheated Trump out of re-election in 2020. Iran says it is suspending talks with the U.S. over Israeli military operations in Lebanon and Gaza. Israel has continued to bomb South Lebanon and the southern suburbs of Beirut, considered Hezbollah strongholds, even though a ceasefire was reached in April. NPR's Hadil Al-Shalchi reports.
3: The semi-official Iranian news agency, Tasnim, which is associated with the Islamic Revolutionary Guard Corps, said that Tehran was demanding the end of what it called the aggressive and brutal Israeli army operations in Gaza and Lebanon. It also called for the complete withdrawal of Israeli military forces from Lebanon. Iran said that unless those conditions were fulfilled, talks with the U.S. to end the war would halt. There was no immediate confirmation from senior Iranian officials that messages, mostly relayed via Pakistan, between the warring parties were being suspended. The U.S. and Iran said last week they were close to a tentative 60-day ceasefire extension and framework to start talks to end the war.
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1: Environmental Protection Agency. The building closed in 2023 following claims the building had high levels of carcinogenic chemicals. According to a statement from the university, they'll begin preparing the building for demolition as early as next week. The Raleigh Police Department's crime reduction plan officially launched today. The 2026 summer action plan focuses on proactive crime prevention, strategic enforcement, and community engagement during the busy summer months. It'll run now through the end of August. This follows as Raleigh's first quarter crime report for this year revealed a 64% decrease in homicides, but a slight uptick in robberies compared to last year. Johnston County is set to open its first publicly owned nature preserve later this year. Details now from Cherise Piggott.
2: The 308-acre tract of land in Johnston County is located on the former Rose Dairy Farm site along the Neuse River, which is one of the largest underdeveloped wilderness areas remaining in the state. That's according to a release. Johnston County officials say due to its proximity to Smithfield and Interstate 95, that land faced a lot of pressure to develop the land. The Triangle Land Conservancy purchased the property in 2024 with the plan to transfer it to Johnston County. The tract of land protects a significant portion of the Neuse River floodplain and surrounding wetlands. The site also has a historic cemetery. Cherise Piggott, WUNC News.
1: Well, Carolina Hurricanes announced they'll host watch parties for all away games during the Stanley Cup Finals at the Lenovo Center. The Canes are playing in their first Stanley Cup Final in 20 years. Their first match is tomorrow night in Raleigh. From the WUNC News Studios in Chapel Hill, I'm Catherine Braund. 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Well, it's partly cloudy and warm again. It's 84 degrees now in the Triangle, 83 Greensboro, 85 in Fayetteville, 75 on the Outer Banks.
3: From NPR News, this is All Things Considered. I'm Ilse Chang in Culver City, California.
4: And I'm Juana Summers in Washington. The mayor of Newark, New Jersey, issued an indefinite curfew around the Delaney Hall detention facility early Sunday. From 9 p.m. to 6 a.m., the half-mile radius surrounding the facility is closed to all pedestrians. The Immigration Detention Center has been the site of intense protests since last month. Those protests have become increasingly violent in recent days. They began as a result of a hunger and labor strike inside the facility over what detainees say are poor living conditions and human rights violations. Ross Baraka is the mayor of Newark, and he joins me now. Welcome to the program.
5: Thank you for having me.
4: Mr. Mayor, protests have been taking place around this detention facility for several days now, so I want to ask you, was there a specific tipping point that led you to your decision to issue a curfew?
5: Yeah, actually, the protests have been going on for well over a year before the Delaney Hall even opened up. You know, so there have been people out there every day without incident, every single day, and I've been there a couple of those days. One of those days I was arrested.
4: Right. What changed, though? What's changed?
5: Well, the escalation, ICE has come and escalated as they are normally do. Now the area had become unsafe. Obviously, there was a fire burning in the middle of the street, people throwing tires in the middle of a fire. A couple of individuals were caught with guns, pepper guns, or whatever kind of other gun they had. It is becoming untenable out there and difficult. Like, our job, obviously, is to make sure people are safe and that they can protest safely. Established a curfew out there. While I don't agree with the tactics that are happening out there from ICE or the state police, as of tonight, Newark will be taking over command of this because we cannot continue to watch what's going on, you know, in good conscience.
4: I want to note here that, of course, not all protesters who are there are engaging in violence, but what do we know, if anything, about who is perpetrating the violence that has taken place outside?
5: Well, that's a good question, because I don't know. And I think it is not fair for people to say who they are. You don't know if they're protesters. You don't know who they are. They could be, you know, people who are pro-ICE. It could be white supremacists. It could be anybody, for that matter. Who knows? Because we don't know them. We are getting intelligence, gathering intelligence, and may make some arrest. We don't know these people who are, in fact, doing that. But as I said earlier,

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2: 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It's almost 10 minutes to 6. I'm Catherine Brand. 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

0: 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And thanks also to Pat and Tom Gibson for their leadership gift and support of WUNC News. It's going to be partly cloudy, a little bit cooler tomorrow with temperatures in the mid and upper 70s, but back into the 80s on Wednesday and Thursday. This is WUNC News. The chair of the faculty at UNC Chapel Hill serves as a conduit between professors and senior administrators. Since 2023, Beth Morocco has advocated for faculty positions amid a change in chancellor leadership, a campus shooting, large-scale encampment protests, and several other high-profile challenges. Morocco is an associate professor in the Department of Health Behavior. And as she enters her final month of her term, Morocco sat down with WUNC higher education reporter Brianna Atkinson to reflect on her time as faculty chair and nearly 20 years teaching in Chapel Hill.
1: How have you seen the state of education change in that time? From the 1990s to now. I know that's yes. Quite a range.
2: Yes, and I was a student. Let me emphasize, I was a student in the late 1990s and then left for a little while and came back as faculty. I'm in public health, and if you had told me 10 years ago even that there would be this level of mistrust of vaccines, for example, I would have scoffed and said, oh no, this is one of our public health triumphs. And so I think being aware that things that we have taken for granted are not necessarily set in stone. It's not that you don't expect there to be change. I just think the pace and the abruptness of some of the changes, especially for kind of long established norms and expectations, has been probably the biggest change that I've seen over the time that I've been here. And that's not unique to Carolina. That's happening everywhere in higher education. I hear the same things from my colleagues at other universities.
1: What worries you in the next decade or so about the state of this industry?
2: Just kind of the general erosion of academic freedom has caused people to be more cautious in terms of what they say in the classroom, the kinds of discussions that might emerge in our classrooms, the type of research ideas that we might pursue. And I think that will be a huge detriment to society. And I've seen more and more people retire early, decide to take a career outside of academia, or decide against an academic career, I think because of some of these fears. And it's not just the threats to academic freedom. I think it's a multitude of things that are kind of encroaching on higher education.
1: How has your job or the role of a professor shifted over the past two decades?
2: The expectations and the amount of work outside of the classroom and research has just exponentially increased. Just the number of publications that you are expected to produce, the amount of hours that you teach, the amount of outside service, it goes well, well, well beyond 40 hours a week, which we always do that, and it always has been that way, but it has gotten to a point where it is really difficult to sustain, and I worry that it's going to become unsustainable. And I can't think of evening or weekend that I haven't worked.
1: What encourages you and keeps you going?
2: Being in the classroom and having a great discussion in your classroom, watching students connect ideas that you've introduced, but they're making the connections, writing a really satisfying paper, or I just submitted a grant proposal and it's for a project that I think is a really interesting project. And so those are the types of things that are really inspiring, and those are the types of things that remind you why you're here. It's not the, 2-hour-long committee meeting or the paperwork. So you need those little flashes of inspiration, those wonderful moments to kind of keep you going during the more drudgery type things.
1: With flashes of inspiration, too, and I know you just mentioned kind of seeing your students transition. How are students different now than when you started?
2: I've read, and it reflects what I've noticed as well, is that students are experiencing what feels to be more stress and mental health issues than in the past. There certainly is a lot of uncertainty in the world right now. There has been for quite a while. And I think that that exacerbates being in a new environment, which students often are. For many of them, it might be the first time that they're living away from home or in a new, you know, a new state or a new town. And the expectations are higher, coupled with uncertainty and maybe some of the other issues that are going on, I think does increase those levels of anxiety.
1: We've talked about a lot of change. Mm-hmm. How has the approach to higher education changed? Like, if you had to fill in a sentence of college is a place for blank, what was it 30 years ago? What is it now?
2: See, I think that's timeless. I don't think that has changed. I think part of the reason that we are struggling with some of these conflicts that I mentioned earlier is because we see that pursuit of knowledge and discovery and truth, which is kind of what you do in college at a university, being threatened. So I don't think that the mission has changed. I think that we're facing different types of headwinds when we're trying to pursue it.
1: One issue I've been seeing crop up is faculty pay.
2: Mm-hmm.
1: At UNC, are faculty paid less than their peers at the public Ivies? And if so, why?
2: Yes. And that's historically been the case, but that gap is widening. And I know that is something that the chancellor and the provost are aware of. And, you know, it's difficult to retain world-class faculty if you can't pay them at least at the level of peer institutions. I mean, Love of Carolina will only take you so far in terms of retaining and recruiting faculty. And I think one thing that's concerning to me is when you couple some of the high-profile issues that we've had that have been really politicized, like the denial of tenure, for example, and perceived attacks on academic freedom, with also low pay, it's really not a good combination if we're trying to recruit and retain faculty.
1: You're about a month away.
2: Who's counting? Yeah.
1: From leaving the role as faculty chair, have you thought about what you're going to put in your farewell message?
2: Faculty, appropriately so, you know, we really have our faculty blinders on and we see things from our perspective in our day-to-day. But understanding kind of where that fits in the larger ecosystem of higher ed. So I'm trying to think about how do I summarize all that and thank my colleagues at the same time. And so I'm still working on that piece of it. Faculty don't have to serve on committees, on faculty governance committees. Faculty don't have to take the extra time to communicate with the chancellor, even if it happens to be an email, you know, with lots of complaints in it. I mean, there is a lot that we do because of the deep belief and commitment to higher education and public higher education in this place.
0: Beth Morocco is an associate professor in the Department of Health Behavior at UNC Chapel Hill. Her stint as chair of the faculty ends this month. She spoke with WUNC's Brianna Atkinson.
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0: 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And from Ruggiero Piano, the Triangle's Yamaha dealer, offering new pianos from Yamaha, Bösendorfer, Schimmel, and more at their Raleigh showroom, RuggieroPiano.com. Temperatures tomorrow, a little bit cooler in the upper 70s. We warm back up again on Wednesday into the 80s. Upper 80s Thursday, could be in the low 90s by Friday. It's 6 o'clock. Iran says it is suspending all talks with the U.S. due to Israel's expanding occupations in Lebanon and Gaza. On this Monday, June 1st, I'm Catherine Brand. And this is All Things Considered on WUNC News. A medical facility run by a Catholic association from Italy offers historical perspective on the course of the AIDS epidemic in Mozambique, where over 10% of the population lives with HIV. Plus, beef prices recently hit historic highs. Domestic demand for beef is growing, yet the U.S. cattle herd is the smallest it's been in 75 years. And when his wife was battling cancer and ended up in the ER, Mike Lopez was worried she wouldn't recognize anyone there, but a nurse made all the difference in the world. We'll bring you the unsung hero spotlight after this news.
1: From NPR News in Washington, I'm Ryland Barton. The U.S. military has helped dozens of commercial vessels through the Strait of Hormuz in recent weeks, according to shipping analysts. NPR's Kat Lonsdorf reports.
2: In the past 3 weeks, around 70 commercial ships have transited a kind of pathway through the strait that the U.S. Navy created off the coast of Oman, away from the Iranian coastline. It's dangerous for ships to pass near Iran without obtaining Iranian approval right now, as negotiations have stalled to reopen the strait and end the war. But this alternative and still risky route doesn't mean that shipping through the strait is resuming. The number of ships that have managed to pass through with U.S. coordination in recent weeks is still very low compared to early February, before the U.S.-Israeli attacks on Iran. The conflict with Iran and the closing of the strait has significantly disrupted global energy supplies. Kat Lonsdorf, NPR News, Washington.
1: The company behind the hugely popular AI model Claude has started the ball rolling on an IPO. Anthropic says it filed a draft registration for the stock listing with the Securities and Exchange Commission. NPR's John Ruich reports.
3: Anthropic's brief announcement says the timing of the proposed initial public offering will depend on market conditions and other factors, but analysts expect Anthropic's mega IPO to come later this year, along with two other blockbuster listings, Elon Musk's SpaceX and OpenAI, maker of ChatGPT. Last week, Anthropic announced that after a fresh round of fundraising, the company's valuation stood at $965 billion. That makes it bigger than OpenAI. The potential trio of tech IPOs comes at a time of great hype and concern about artificial intelligence. AI-linked stocks have been soaring, but polls show there's growing public concern about AI and the effect it'll have on society. John Ruich, NPR News.
1: Local law enforcement in 11 U.S. cities are making final preparations for the FIFA World Cup starting in 10 days. As NPR's Martin Costi reports, tournaments' security efforts are getting hundreds of millions of dollars worth of federal support.
4: The federal government has paid for anti-drone technology, training, and police overtime. And that's raised fears in so-called sanctuary jurisdictions that this federal cooperation may also include ICE immigration enforcement. In Seattle, Police Chief Sean Barnes says he's confident that won't happen.
5: They're not a part of this. They're not a part of our planning. They're not a part of our intelligence. We're not sharing any information with them. There's no part of FIFA planning that I'm aware of that intersects with their work.
4: Host cities are also taking precautions to protect fans from potential vehicle attacks by setting up barricades near stadiums and fan event sites. Martin Costi, NPR News.
1: Oil prices rose following the latest fighting in Iran, but U.S. stock prices still ticked up to more records. This is NPR News from Washington.
0: And this is WUNC News from Chapel Hill. I'm Catherine Brand. Fayetteville police are investigating a case involving a man who was arrested in connection to an officer-involved shooting following a stolen vehicle pursuit.
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1: Claims the building had high levels of carcinogenic chemicals. The school will begin preparing the building for demolition as early as next week. Scientists at Appalachian State, developing a new food in the hope of addressing a sweet potato surplus in North Carolina. Brianna Atkinson explains.
2: According to Appalachian State, more than 60 million pounds of sweet potatoes are left to rot in local fields each year and cost farmers about $13 million to deal with. Researchers at the Western North Carolina-based campus are in the midst of creating a new product to help reduce some of that waste, sweet potato milk. The goal is to bring a new plant-based alternative similar to the likes of almond or oat milk. The researchers say they've already developed the milk and are in the process of refining sweet potato ice cream, miso, and other fermented foods. They expect to be ready for the market within 2 years. Brianna Atkinson, WUNC News.
1: The Carolina Hurricanes announced they'll host watch parties for all away games during the Stanley Cup Finals at the Lenovo Center. The Canes are playing in their first Stanley Cup Final in 20 years. The first match is tomorrow evening in Raleigh. From the WUNC News Studios in Chapel Hill, I'm Catherine Braund. 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Luminescence Foundation is dedicated to shedding light on neurological research focused on Alzheimer's and Parkinson's diseases and supporting land conservation initiatives. We'll be in the upper 70s tomorrow, so a little bit cooler, back into the mid-80s on Wednesday, and then upper 80s on Thursday. Could reach the low 90s by Friday, maybe the mid-90s on Saturday and Sunday.
3: This is All Things Considered from NPR News. I'm Juana Summers in Washington.
4: And I'm Elsa Chang in Culver City, California. We are 3 months into the war launched by the U.S. and Israel, and now Iran says it is suspending all talks with the U.S. That is, until Israel stops its, quote, aggression against Lebanon and Gaza. President Trump followed up hours later. He said that he has spoken to Israeli Prime Minister Benjamin Netanyahu and secured a pledge to stop the fighting in Lebanon. Trump insists that talks with Iran will continue at a rapid pace. NPR's Hadil Al-Shalchi joins us now with more. Hi, Hadil.
5: Hello.
4: Okay, so let's start with Lebanon. Tell us more about what's been happening there that's prompted this whole new development from Iran.
5: Right. So Israel ordered new evacuation orders of the southern suburbs of Beirut today ahead of possible airstrikes. Now, those are considered Hezbollah strongholds. And this comes a day after Israeli ground forces reached the deepest point in Lebanon in 26 years. Now, Hezbollah, which is backed by Iran, also fired rockets into northern Israel. President Trump this afternoon said on his social media site that he had spoken to both Israeli Prime Minister Benjamin Netanyahu and via mediators to Hezbollah, and that both had agreed to stop attacking each other. But there's been no confirmation yet by either side.
4: Okay. Well, where had the talks gotten to before today's whiplash developments?
5: Well, President Trump, it actually seemed like he was confident about talks with Iran. Just this morning, he posted on Truth Social also that, quote, Iran really wants to make a deal and it will be a good one for the USA. He went on to say, just sit back and relax. It will all work out well in the end. It always does. But then the semi-official Iranian news agency Tasnim, that has ties to the Islamic Revolutionary Guard Corps, said that Iran was going to hold off those talks. From the beginning, Iran has said Israel has to end its invasion of southern Lebanon, where it's occupied large swaths of land. And the U.S. and Iran said last week they were actually close to a tentative 60-day ceasefire extension and framework to sort of start talks to the end of the war. But the agreement is still waiting on President Trump's approval. And then this morning, the two countries exchanged fire with the U.S. striking Iranian radar sites. Now, Elsa, it's worth remembering that these are preliminary talks aimed at reopening the Strait of Hormuz. Right. And of course, the more contentious issues like restarting nuclear negotiations, those would come later. And there was no immediate confirmation from any senior Iranian officials that the messages, mostly relayed via Pakistan, between the two parties were being suspended. And meanwhile, Iran said that the Strait of Hormuz would continue to be closed, putting even more pressure on Trump as these oil prices rise higher ahead of the midterm elections.
4: Mm-hmm. Okay, well, what about Gaza? Because the two sides declared a ceasefire back in October, which is like more than 7 months ago. But there is still fighting there, right?
5: That's right. So Netanyahu said on Thursday that the Israeli military would be claiming 70% of Gaza. It already has occupied

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1: In the Italian city in the early 2000s, last year nearly 24,000 flamingos wintered in Venice, marking a record high. Environmentalists say their arrival signals the lagoon's health. 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
3: 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Thank you so much for listening to WUNC News. I'm Russ Henry. 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
4: This is Fresh Air. I'm Tanya Mosley. About a decade ago, my guest, Elizabeth Storter Pryor, was on the road as one of the country's leading scholars of the most charged racial slur in American English, the N-word. A history professor at Smith College, Pryor was giving lectures on the N-word and the use of it during slavery, Jim Crow, the civil rights movement, and the hip-hop generation. But every night, after the lectures ended, she'd have this weird reoccurring dream about her father saying something to her that she couldn't quite understand. Her father is the late Richard Pryor, the legendary comedian who in the 70s took this divisive word and made it the engine of his stand-up. Here he is in 1968 and his first comedy album with a bit about a black superhero.
5: And I always thought, well, I never had a hero, a black hero. And I always wanted to go to movies and see a black hero. I figured out maybe someday on television they'll have it, man. Like you see on television, they'll come out. Look up in the sky. It's a crow. It's a bat. No, it's super.
4: And yet, for all of Richard Pryor's influence on American comedy and music and culture, his daughter Elizabeth never told a single audience in her academic circles that Pryor was her father. Her new book, Something We Said, Richard Pryor, A Notorious Word and Me, is part memoir, part history of a word that her father, late in his career, swore he'd never say again, and that his daughter has been trying to understand ever since. Elizabeth, welcome to Fresh Air.
6: Hi, thank you so much for having me.
4: You're a leading scholar in the N-word. Your father is probably one of the most famous people ever to use the word in his stand-up. And here you are, living this life, not telling anyone that he was your father. I actually want you to read an excerpt from the book. The first time you told folks, it was at a Smith talk, and it was 2016, so not that long ago. Can I have you read that passage?
6: Sure. I started with a joke. Out of nowhere, an eager student in my class asked, "Have you seen Blazing Saddles?" Then I leaned forward with a psst, which was funny because my father, who happens to be Richard Pryor, co-wrote the movie. The audience roared. It was the first time I'd ever said publicly that I was Richard Pryor's daughter. I wasn't just revealing a family connection. My father was an essential part of the work I was doing. He used his platform to influence public discourse about American racism, and he used the N-word to do it.
4: Thank you for reading that. Why did it take you so long, Elizabeth, to tell folks your dad is Richard Pryor?
6: I mean, that's a great question. I think I was the last person to know that this connection mattered. Mm. I kept, you know, feeling that feeling of coincidence. And the end of his life had been really hard and painful. I kind of wanted to keep it to my

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2: Many people in Iran are back online after a three-month internet blackout. 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Now, Iranians are learning about the extent of the damage and death and can now share what they've endured with the world. Hear what they're saying on the next morning edition from NPR News.
3: 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I'm Russ Henry. 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
4: This is Due South on WUNC News. I'm Jeff Tiberi. 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